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Tonight, we're in Kansas City with producer and drummer Sam Wiseman. 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

John Coltrane, of course, is known for his famed sheets of sounds and ferocious tenor saxophone playing, but a very lyrical approach to music as well, as shown there with his tune, Dear Lord, performed by Kenny Garrett from Pursuance, the music of John Coltrane, Dear Lord. That track featured guitarist Pat Metheny, originally from Lee Summit, Missouri, a suburb of Kansas City, not far from where I'm sitting right now. I'm Sam Wiseman. This is Jazz Across America, Kansas City, coming to your ears in Southern California or wherever you might be via this amazing 24-hour listener-supported jazz radio station, Jazz 88.3 KSDS. We are honoring the birthday of John Coltrane, who was born September 23rd, 1926. Before Dear Lord, we heard Giant Steps, perhaps Coltrane's best-known tune, in a unique version, a live version, from Pat Metheny's Trio, with Larry Grenadier and Bill Stewart from Trio Live. We're going to hear Coltrane himself coming up in just a moment. Let's keep things rolling with some other people playing the music of John Coltrane. So many approaches to his music, so open to interpretation. Here's Brad Meldow from Art of the Trio Volume 2 in a ferocious version, trio version, piano trio version of Countdown. Then to Ray Brown and Joey DeFrancesco on San Diego's Jazz 88.3, streaming at jazz88.org.

Thank you very much for listening. Once again, Jorge Rossi on the drums. Jorge Rossi. Larry Grenadier on the bass. My name's Brad Meldow. Thank you.

0: gorgeous music played in a gorgeous manner by Joel Ross, the vibraphone player with his group from the Blue Note release, New Blues, Central Park West, the music of John Coltrane, as we are honoring the birthday of the great John Coltrane. This week on Jazz Across America, Kansas City, with some new artists, some older artists, some Kansas City artists. Joel Ross, a great musician and great vibraphonist, as demonstrated there. Before that, we heard Joy DeFrancesco live at the Five Spot with Impressions. Kirk Whalum ripping things up on the tenor saxophone on Impressions. Also in that set, the Ray Brown Trio from their album Three Dimensional, Equinox. And the set began with Countdown, more John Coltrane music from Art of the Trio Volume 2, Brad Meldow and his trio. The next hour begins with John Coltrane himself performing with Miles Davis and then his own recordings. Then we're going to hear some Branford Marsalis, the Airmen of Note, and some more Kansas City artists doing the music of John Coltrane. That's coming up here on member-supported jazz radio from the campus of City College, FM 88.3 KSDS San Diego. Jazz Across America, Kansas City is made possible by Kansas City Barbecue, conveniently located in downtown San Diego on Harbor Drive near Petco Park and the Convention Center. Kansas City Barbecue offers a wide variety of meats smoked daily in the traditional style the city is known for and offers daily meal and drink specials as well as catering and event services. More information can be found at kcbbq.net. Coltrane, of course, is so associated with Miles Davis and the first great group that Miles put together recording for the Columbia record label. We're going to hear a live recording for this group. This comes from the final tour, the Bootleg Series Volume 6 for Miles Davis and John Coltrane with the Great Quintet. I'm going to let Norman Grants introduce the band before they jump into So What here on San Diego's Jazz 88.3.
1: Thank you. And I'd like to introduce the musicians of the next group, and it's a group I'm very proud to be presenting in their first appearance in Europe. I'll start off with the drummer, Jimmy Cobb. On piano is Wynton Kelly. The bassist is Paul Chambers. On tenor saxophone, John Coltrane. And here he is, Miles Davis.

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sometimes it's hard to define why a recording from a studio with no audience is magical. Whatever that thing is, it's on that recording, A Love Supreme. John Coltrane and Pursuance and Psalm, part 3 and 4 from his timeless album, A Love Supreme. I'm Sam Wiseman here on San Diego's Jazz 88.3, streaming at jazz88.org. This is Jazz Across America, Kansas City. We are celebrating, we are honoring, we are acknowledging the birthday of John Coltrane, who was born September 23rd, 1926. Left such an incredible mark on jazz, on saxophone, on music, on art, on culture. And it's my honor to share some of my favorite recordings from Coltrane with you through this incredible listener-supported 24-hour jazz radio stations. Thanks so much for the company. Hope you're enjoying all this music. Before that, we heard Coltrane with Miles Davis from the final tour of the Bootleg Series Volume 6, So What? Live recording for Miles' first great quintet with Paul Chambers, Wynton Kelly, Jimmy Cobb in the rhythm section. Here's Branford Marsalis from his album Dedicated to You, you being John Coltrane, doing Big Nick. Always like this tune. I don't think enough people play it. Big Nick from John Coltrane. Then onto some Kansas City-related artists doing the music of Coltrane on Jazz Across America, Kansas City.

The Airmen of Note, incredible ensemble, one of many in the United States Armed Forces. The Airmen of Note from their album Air Power, Lazy Bird, really cool arrangement and performance from the Airmen of Note. Shout out to Kansas Cityan Kevin Sarovich, who is one of the trombonists and frequent arrangers and leaders of the Airmen of Note currently. Shout out to Kevin Sarovich. The music of John Coltrane as we honor the birthday of the great artist who was born September 23rd, 1926, enlisted in the United States Navy in 1945, Coltrane did. Before that, we heard Big Nick, Coltrane tune, performed by Branford Marsalis and his quartet from the album Dedicated to You. I'm Sam Wiseman. This is Jazz Across America, Kansas City. We're going to close out these couple hours together with some Kansas City artists doing the music of John Coltrane, beginning with trumpeter Herman Mahari, who is originally from Jefferson City, Missouri, the capital city of the state of Missouri, but spent many formative years in Kansas City, currently resides in Paris, France. Here he is with his band from the album Bleu, Moment's Notice, and then 26-2 from some more Kansas City artists on Jazz Across America, Kansas City.

wonderful Kansas City musicianship on display on that recording, a duo recording of 26-2, the music of John Coltrane, as we are honoring the birthday of the great John Coltrane this week on Jazz Across America, Kansas City. John Coltrane, born September 23rd, 1926. That was pianist Roger Wilder, Kansas City musician, from his album Stretch, with saxophonist Dave Shale, 26-2. I'm Sam Wiseman. It has been my pleasure to spend these couple hours with you listening to music together. There's more of it on the way at the top of the hour, as there is every single hour on this listener-supported 24-hour jazz radio station, Jazz 88.3. 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And head to New Orleans on Friday. No TSA lines, no checked baggage, none of that. 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Kansas City Barbecue offers a wide variety of meats smoked daily in the traditional style the city is known for, and offers daily meal and drink specials, as well as catering and event services. 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If you'd like to reach me, feel free to send me an email. sam@jazz88.org is how to get in contact with me. Our theme music is Wilkes Barbecue by Bobby Watson. Thanks so much for listening. Do stick around, and I'll see you next time on Jazz 88.3.

0: Jazz University focusing on the bebop era is ending soon, but the music will live on. Join us at City College's Seville Theater for one show only on Thursday, September 24th at 8 p.m. as part of the finale for our latest semester. The concert will feature the return of Super Sax. Formed in 1972 by saxophonist Med Flory and bassist Buddy Clark, Super Sax made its name by harmonizing Charlie Parker's actual recorded solos across a five-piece saxophone section, turning his improvisations into tightly orchestrated ensemble arrangements. This version of the group includes some of the great horn players on the scene today, including Bob Shepard, Doug Webb, Danny Janklow, Danny House, and Brandon Wilkins. 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
2: Welcome, everybody. Lauren Schoenberg with you on another segment of the special John Coltrane programming this month here on KSDS-FM. And my guest for this segment is the author of John Coltrane, His Life in Music, on top of a ton of other research, not only about John Coltrane, but about jazz in general. One of the most distinguished professors, educators for the last, I don't want to say how long, many, many decades. And many of you might know him or should know him through his Substack publication, which is called Playback with Lewis Porter. More about that later. Dr. Lewis Porter, and I'm going to call you Lewis sometimes because we're old friends, if you don't mind, but tell us about rarities, John Coltrane, and what we're going to hear today.
3: For a while on this show, I'd like to focus on very early items because for many years, the only Coltrane that was known was starting when he was 29 and he joined Miles Davis in the fall of 55. But luckily, over the past 20 years or so, a number of recordings have come to light that kind of fill in the gaps. So we can hear Coltrane from when he was 19 until just about a year before he joined Miles. And so we have a much better sense now of how he developed, which is great. I thought we'd start with Coltrane in the Navy. Now, this has been widely misunderstood. I saw it listed as a Navy band. It's five white and black musicians playing together. If you know anything about the Navy, that's not a Navy band. A Navy band is a big band, and in those days, a segregated big band, one black band and one white band. I'm sorry to tell you, but that's how things were. This was a group of friends who were at Pearl Harbor, in some from the white band, some from the black band, and on their own time, they used to jam together. Coltrane actually gave some cash when, before they got out to Pearl Harbor, they were in California, and he gave some cash to a record store. He said, if anything new comes out by Charlie Parker, I want you to send it to me. So sure enough, a record came his way. It was recorded in November 45. And by early 46, he got in the mail a recording by Charlie Parker's Reboppers called Coco. They said, wow, let's play this. Only one problem. They couldn't for the life of them figure out the introduction, which is very, it's almost unbelievable, actually, the introduction. It's way off the beat, very hard to figure. So we're going to play for you the introduction to Charlie Parker's Coco and then just fade it out as Parker starts to solo, because that's an easy record to find. And then the beginning of the version recorded by Coltrane and friends in the Navy. Not a Navy band, just friends getting together to try to play Coco. Basically what happens is they gave up, made up their own intro, and then trained solos on the chords.

0: So there we heard the beginning of the famous Coco, and then what resulted when the young John Coltrane tried to play it with his Navy friends. That's a heck of a document.
1: It's really astonishing, but I'll tell you something funny. When I play this for a room full of jazz students, like at the New School or Manhattan School, invariably there's relief in the room. And I love to ask them, why? What you're going like, I said, why? What is that? And they all say the same thing. They said, so he wasn't that great when he first started. So it is all about practicing. They said, then there's hope for me yet. And I always get that response, and I love it, because it's exactly true. In other words, some people, they seem to be fully formed at a very young age. Train wasn't like that. He was kind of struggling. I don't know how clear it is to the listeners. Certainly musicians will hear that he was struggling, because there are wrong notes in that solo, you know.
0: Well, yeah, just, you know, the playing of the instrument. It's just not coherent, really.
1: Yes, exactly.
0: But essentially, but somehow he captures an essence of, like, the striving bird. I mean you know, it's interesting. He's, his feet are above his skis, or
1: yeah, right. Yeah, he's kind of working above his level. And absolutely, I mean, but what people forget is that's when bebop was new. There was no book, how to play bebop, what scales to play. You just had to listen to Bird, who was like a phenomenon from another planet. It was astounding how brilliant and how beautiful his voice leading was, always perfect, you know. And you had to listen to that and go, what is he doing? How could I do that? And as I like to say, where do the half steps go? It's one of the big questions for student musicians. Where do you put in the half steps? Can't be every note. So it is a fascinating document. There are other tracks from this session, which, again, they just recorded for fun. They wanted to hear themselves recorded for fun. And I'm going to give a shout-out to our late friend Phil Schaap, jazz historian and radio personality, because he was the one who gave me the lead for this. Somebody called him when he was on the radio, and he said, you know, I have a friend who was a friend of Coltrane in the Navy, and he has a set of these homemade 78s. That's what they were. And Phil said the guys works at a certain music store in Hartford. And I called the store, and they said, oh, you must mean Bill. So it was thanks to Phil's tip that I was able to come up with these.
0: Well, Phil really stands behind so much of, in the last 50 years or so, of, you know, the discoveries and the interviews and all that, so we can never really say enough about him. I mean, I'm a disciple of his. I started on the radio and started playing at the West End all because of Phil. So without Phil, there's no me. Now, that may be a plus or a minus, depending on who you're talking to. But nonetheless, Lewis, yeah, I'm glad you mentioned that.
1: Absolutely, no. He was exploring and coming up with all those things. So as we discussed in the first program in this series, Coltrane switched to the tenor saxophone in the fall of 48. He switched for practical reason. Eddie Cleanhead Vinson, who was an excellent alto saxophonist, said, I don't need another alto saxophone. Behind me, I do a Louis Jordan type band. I like to be backed up by a trumpet and tenor sax and a rhythm section. If you could play tenor, I've got a gig for you. And Train said, absolutely, no problem. Ran and got a tenor. But then he said later in an interview, that was the best thing that ever happened to me, because on alto, as you could hear, he said everybody was struggling to try to play like Bird. But on tenor, there were a lot of different directions. We thought there were no recordings of him early on. And again, our late friend Phil Schaap was talking with a tenor saxophonist named Big Nick Nicholas. And Big Nick said, you know what? I recorded with a kind of a soft blues singer named Billy Valentine, and so did Train. And Phil said, I think it's time to listen to every Billy Valentine record ever. And he found it. So this is from March of 1950. The singer and pianist is Billy Valentine, somewhat modeled after Nat Cole, a little bit like that. And you're going to hear Coltrane sounding much more assured. He sounds relaxed. He doesn't sound like he's struggling. And there's a lot of Lester Young in his playing here in March of 1950. The song is Beer Drinking Baby. All right, maybe not the song you would want to write today. It's about the guy's girlfriend keeps drinking beer. But it's a cute song, and Coltrane solos. And then I have a little bit of another take so that you could get a little more Coltrane.

0: years before.
1: Some very rare and some very fascinating early John Coltrane. 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This is part of the special John Coltrane programming this month, and this is the Rare Items show. And Dr. Lewis Porter is our guest. And man, that was something. And you even threw in something. We're sitting listening. I think you forgot it was on there. And incredible early Train. Tell us what we heard.
2: We heard two takes of Beer Drinking Baby. And then the last one that I threw in there is Ain't Gonna Cry No More. This was a singer who had a small career named Billy Valentine. He's also the pianist. He lived here in New York. And when Coltrane was on tour with the Dizzy Gillespie band, they were in Los Angeles, and somehow he connected with Billy Valentine. He said, hey, I need a sax player on my next recording. Let's do it. So that is our first opportunity to hear Coltrane on the tenor sax. Now, do we wish there were more recordings between the Navy in 46 and this in 1950? That would be ideal, but doesn't seem like that's going to happen. We're lucky to have something this early. Well, what happened is Dizzy Gillespie, he loved the big band. I think, if truth be told, that was his favorite format. He was always putting big bands together and then going out of business. Right. And putting together another band. Financially, couldn't handle it. Putting together another band. So this band went out of business in the spring of 1950. But Coltrane must have made an impression because Dizzy kept him on the tenor sax right for about another year until the spring of 1951. Luckily for us, they were at Birdland in New York, not in its current location, but in the original location, and did a lot of radio broadcasts for there. So I thought maybe we would listen to Dizzy's tune, A Night in Tunisia, from Birdland in January 51, featuring our friend Mr. Johnny Coltrane on the tenor saxophone.
1: Now, let's just wait for one more. I just want to comment here about how, you know, so here's a guy, he idolizes Charlie Parker. We got the famous photo of the night in Philadelphia where Charlie Parker played Jimmy Heath's horn and Train is sitting there, you know, with a bewitched look on his face, rightfully so. And then he's hired by Dizzy Gillespie. And, you know, we just toss these names around. I mean, young people, like you mentioned before, to try to get into the headset of what it was like at that time. Nobody knew what was going to happen in the future. And so, man, I mean, John Coltrane's hired by his idol's musical partner. I mean, that's enough right there. So we're in the big band. We talked in another show about that the featured tenor player in the sax section was Paul Gonzalez. Bird and Jimmy Heath of the altos probably didn't have that much to play. I assume there's no solos on the records.
2: That's right.
1: And then he plays in a small group just years after Dizzy had Bird. So I mean, it's quite a special thing. I mean, for all the from 1946, you listen to him in 46. You say, how did this guy wind up, you know, in a small group with Dizzy Gillespie? Now, also in this band, if I'm not mistaken, are Art Blakey and Milt Jackson, or is it Specs
2: Powell? Absolutely, right. Yes. And it's kind of a house band at Birdland, and it's quite a band, exactly. Milt Jackson on vibes, Billy Taylor, who was house pianist at Birdland for quite a while. But you're absolutely right. I mean, it must have been very exciting and also had a huge impact on Train. People, you know, Dizzy was so brilliant. I don't know. I wonder sometimes if people get it. First of all, trumpet-wise, how incredibly brilliant he was. But not only that, composition, arranging, teaching other musicians, and in terms of an interest in world music. And Coltrane was very interested in increasingly in later years, in Latin rhythms, right, in African rhythms. Well, that really starts by being in Dizzy Gillespie's band. That's right, where that started.
1: And again, just, you know, Art Blakey on drums. So, you know, when you think about jazz in the 50s, people think of Art Blakey and the Messengers. That's one tribe, so to speak. And then there's Train and Miles, and they're over here. And then there's Milt Jackson with the Modern Jazz Quartet. Here they all are, peers. I mean, Blakey and Dizzy are a little bit older. Quite a bit older. And they're all just doing gigs together. It kind of underlines that that thought I've had that, the, you know, maybe one of the best ways for young players to understand about the evolution of the music is to look at the famous Esquire photo and say, that's how it evolved. They were all together, they were all there, and the air was filled with all those notes, and, you know, nobody was on a little boat by themselves inventing bebop or something. You know?
2: A great day in Harlem. And absolutely, in other words, it also underlines how artificial these categories are: West Coast, East Coast, hard bop, cool jazz. If you look at who played on Birth of the Cool with Miles, it's includes J.J. Johnson and Max Roach and people that supposedly were hard bop musicians on the, quote, Birth of the Cool.
1: Right. I don't even know what the hell hard bop means. But well, anyway, that's...
2: Good question.
1: That's another discussion for another time. Okay.
2: So from these January 51 radio broadcasts, let's listen to a version of A Night in Tunisia that features Train, and then I actually put another Train solo on A Night in Tunisia from a different night.
1: So really, two nights in Tunisia.
2: Absolutely.

0: two versions of A Night in Tunisia, courtesy of Lewis Porter. John Coltrane with Dizzy Gillespie's small group with Milt Jackson, Billy Taylor, Art Blakey on drums. Who's the bass player?
1: That's Percy Heath.
0: Percy Heath, very early Percy Heath. And just interesting how they, how they're all together here. Now, I mean, I do hear a Dexter Gordon influence, right? I mean, that's fair to say.
1: Absolutely. Coltrane's going through a lot of things here. He said years later it was really Sonny Stitt for him, but he was listening to Dexter, and he did acknowledge that he was also listening to Wardell Gray. So he was going through kind of a lot of phases and just exploring and soaking up a lot of things.
0: Yeah, when I hear this train, I don't know why I get this. I've always gotten this association. I remember I had these on a Boris Rose bootleg record 40 years ago. Like, not swashbuckler. Mm-hmm. I mean, you know what I mean? Like, there's something about, like, forging ahead kind of sound. It's
1: kind of a nice kind of a aggressive quality, but in a very lyrical way.
0: Yeah.
1: But, I mean, you can see why he was getting jobs with name artists like Dizzy Gillespie. I mean, if only he'd been more reliable, you know, his career would have gone straight up from here.
0: Yeah, yeah. All right, now I believe you have one more from this time period, and I believe it was written by the great Dr. Billy Taylor.
1: Absolutely. You knew Billy well, and I knew him professionally, and I just loved him. He was a marvelous person, and as he was the first to say, way underappreciated as a pianist. He was a terrific pianist and just a lovely person. I loved him. Anyway, here's a tune he wrote. It's called Good Groove. It's actually in one of those Billy Taylor songbooks that was published early on. It might be 1949, but this is 51. And Coltrane takes a really interesting solo on it. That's the way he goes up and down arpeggios. It might remind some of the listeners of what he was doing in the late 50s.

0: I got to tell you something, you know, talked about it before about studying history and all these things and about, you know, something that I know you stress as well as I do in it, you know, about trying to get folks to listen to it as though they didn't know what came later and that empathetic listening to something. And I mean, nobody sounded like that, even in 51. I mean, you think of Wardell and Dexter and the Warren Marsh, you know what I mean, and all the other young players of that era who were playing great Sonny Stitt. And it seems like that train spirit is already fully there, kind of like unblinking or something.
1: I think it's a great point because he's obviously a very strong player. You know, if you didn't know, you can't, and absolutely you're right, you can't always listen with the idea of, oh, he's getting better or he's getting to it. If he only ever played this, people would have said, wow, he's a good player.
0: Right.
1: You know?
0: Right.
1: So it's not a question of where he's going. We know that.

at himself a little bit. He said, I was too proud to beg, but I probably should have. But finally, that was it for Train with Dizzy. But he got some good kind of rhythm and blues gigs. He ended up touring with Earl Bostic, who was a phenomenal saxophonist, but was known for rhythm and blues. But I thought this would be fun. Earl Bostic never gave solos to the other people in the band, but you can hear them singing behind him. And if you want to have some fun, listen to the voices behind Earl Bostic on this number going, ah. One of those voices is your little friend. I'm joking because he was not really Jonathan, but let's call him Jonathan Coltrane.

Thank you.

Oh, my God.

0: 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This is the rare John Coltrane segment of John Coltrane's special programming here on Jazz 88. I'm Lauren Schoenberg, and in the studio with us here is John Coltrane's great biographer, distinguished musicologist, and also fine jazz pianist, and also the man who puts out Playback with Lewis Porter on Substack, which is a must read for anybody serious about the music. Lewis Porter, Dr. Lewis Porter. I've known him a long time, so I call him Lou or Lewis. Man, we just heard something unbelievable. First of all, John Coltrane singing with Earl Bostic, and then, well, why don't you tell the folks what we heard?
1: Behind Earl Bostic, you heard that little choir. Actually, Earl billed them as the three B's, and those were the voices behind his alto sax. And then, of course, they also played written parts behind Bostic. But after that, this is a kind of
0: the name of the song.
1: Oh, I'm sorry. And you heard
0: Velvet Moon?
1: You heard Velvet Sunset.
0: Velvet Sunset.
1: Velvet Sunset.
0: Not Velvet Moon.
1: And that's from 1952. But we went straight into a live recording of the Johnny Hodges Band. Now, people out there, if they're Duke fanatics, they may know that Hodges actually left Duke Ellington in the early 50s to try and succeed as a leader. During around that same time, by the way, Billy Strayhorn left. There were a lot of problems in the band around that time. By the mid-50s, they were both back. And some years ago, somebody found this tape of Johnny Hodges at a gig in 1954. You'll see more specific dates. You'll see locations. The truth is, nobody knows. Coltrane was with Hodges for most of 54, and he is definitely on this tape. So that's all we know. Hodges was touring nationally, so it really could be anywhere. I'm trying to see if I come up with more. But what I did is I picked out a few little excerpts that where Coltrane is pretty prominent. And you heard Through for the Night. And then, this is really funny, you heard this kind of early rhythm and blues hit that Johnny Hodges had recorded with a different saxophonist called Castle Rock. To hear Coltrane playing that is kind of mind-boggling, but he does a great job at it. I've had people, in fact, question whether it's trained, but there are certain licks in there that are unmistakable, and of course the tone. Then we heard In a Mellow Tone and Don't Blame Me, and between tunes, I have to laugh because I don't know if you noticed that Coltrane is practicing, goes like that. It's several times in between. You know, he's at a gig and he figures, why not, you know?
0: I just want to mention, you know, you had mentioned John Coltrane and his admiration for Wardell Gray, which he wrote down, you know, when asked about who he really enjoyed. And I really heard it for the first time on that Don't Blame Me. It doesn't sound like Dexter. It doesn't sound like other people that you might have been reminded of in early Coltrane, but it does sound like Wardell Gray in terms of the tone and the vibrato. It's the only time I really ever heard him with that consistent, faster vibrato. It's really, really interesting. And of course, Wardell Gray was still around in 54.
1: Absolutely.
0: And he was considered to be one of the greats.
1: It's a very good point. There's a kind of a certain singing quality in that solo, and I hadn't thought about that, but it does remind one of Wardell Gray playing Easy Living or something like that.
0: Yeah,
1: absolutely.
0: All right, we're heading up towards the end of the first hour of the rare John Coltrane here. Again, our guest, Dr. Lewis Porter. And what's next?
1: If you don't mind, I'd like to go back to 1953. Because this is kind of an oddball recording. This was actually commercially issued on 78. There were still 78s in the early 50s, of course. And Coltrane was still living in Philadelphia and playing with a variety of different bands. And there was a drummer I forget his real first name, but he was called Coatesville Harris because he lived in Coatesville, which is not far from Philadelphia.
0: I think he had played with Louis Armstrong.
1: Absolutely. That's right. The same Coatesville. See, right. You would know that. Most people wouldn't. And he put together a little band, also hoping to get some kind of a rhythm and blues thing happening. So we're going to hear an example of that band. And the great thing is Coltrane does get a solo.

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She looked at me with that one-track mind. I said, what you gonna order this time, baby?

Hope you have something real fine. When I got home, she had changed.

0: Lewis Porter, thank you so much for sharing that real rarity with us. You know, we hear so much about Coltrane walking the bar and in that part of his career, and that really, almost more than anything, even the Dizzy track from 1950, or We Love to Boogie, or whatever it is, that really captures it. Can you tell us what it was that we heard?
1: Absolutely. That's one of the great things about that, especially, and some of the material from this time frame that we've been listening to in the early 50s. Coltrane said once, I translated this from a French interview, so it's the idea of it. He said, during those years, I worked mainly in obscurity. And then the question was asked by my late friend Francois Postif, well, didn't you try some of your experimental stuff? You know, I'm sure you tried to break out and do all that. He said, no. He said, I saw too many people get fired for screwing around like that, which is kind of an interesting answer. But he also said, I learned something from every gig I ever did. You know, he was a very kind of humble and always into looking at the positive side in a funny kind of a way.
0: We're talking here with Dr. Lewis Porter, John Coltrane's biographer, the preeminent musicologist, and a working jazz musician.
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0: As far as you can tell, what's in his mindset in 53, 54? Based on his later interviews, did he have it in mind that he's going to become this breakthrough figure? I'll just open it up like that. What's your opinion about his evolution as a self-conscious, or maybe not self-conscious, innovator?
1: Absolutely. That's a really good question, because he always thought of himself, or at least the way he described it, he comes across as someone who's more saying, well, I was lucky that I was surrounded by so many people with so many interesting ideas. During this time period, he was hanging out with the legendary Hassan, a pianist around Philadelphia who was known for unusual chords and unusual theoretical ideas. He was hanging out with contemporaries like saxophonist Bill Barron, saxophonist Jimmy Heath, and he was kind of collecting ideas. In fact, the Philadelphia community was famous for this kind of thing, maybe even still to this day, based on some gigs I've been at, of people who are interested in having their own theoretical system and coming up with intervallic ideas with musical intervals.
0: Please keep going. I just want to throw in the name. Wasn't there a guitarist, Dennis something or other?
1: Yes, very important, that because he also took lessons on a kind of an infrequent basis when he happened to be in town with Dennis Sandoli. Dennis and Adolf Sandoli were local musicians. Dennis was the guitarist, and he was especially known for turning his students on to interesting ideas. Several people told me it would have been likely that he might have said to Coltrane, you know, instead of using, for the musicians out there, chord progressions that go 2-5-1, why not try moving by thirds sometimes? Now, that doesn't mean he wrote Giant Steps, but he could have inspired Coltrane to say, well, let me experiment with that a little bit. Let's see, you know?
0: And what's interesting, you know, anyone who had played Have You Met Miss Jones and other things had seen chord motion in thirds, but it was usually just kind of episodic for a short interval. You know, we all know that Billy Strayhorn favored that kind of Schumann-esque or Schubert-esque.
1: Absolutely.
0: Modulate up a major third, but turning it into the principle of its song itself, I guess, really hadn't been done.
1: That's a good point. It's not that nothing had ever moved in thirds. I mean, Beethoven's Waldstein Sonata starts in C and the second theme is in E. But it's just the idea of that takes place over a couple of pages of music. Coltrane's changing every two beats. He's moving through different chords. Right. So the bridge of Have You Met Miss Jones moves a lot slower. It goes through those kind of that kind of sequence, but a lot slower. So what he did was compress the whole thing, which makes it a lot harder to play on.
0: Again, we're talking with Dr. Lewis Porter, who has been sharing on this particular show rarities from his collection. Let's hear some music.
1: Absolutely. We heard Coatesville Harris, the drummer, and we heard Ham Hocks and Hominy with the band vocal. Now, Coltrane joined the Miles Davis Band in September 1955. And from some time, we're guessing by the way it sounds, in 1956, here's a recording of him that nobody knows anything about. He's at somebody's home. He's playing the song Four, which is associated with Miles Davis, but it was actually written by Eddie Cleanhead Vincent, and the record company, not Miles, put it under Miles's name. And there is percussion behind him, but it sounds like maybe someone who's a real drummer and doesn't have a drum set. It sounds like they're playing on a table or whatever. So it's a real oddball thing, but guess what? Coltrane sounds great on it.

0: Coltrane Rarities, courtesy of Dr. Lewis Porter. My guest here, I'm Lauren Schoenberg, usually heard with you on Sunday mornings on Jazz Potpourri from 10 a.m. until 12 noon Pacific. But we're here today as part of the station's extensive coverage of the centennial of the great John Coltrane. And Dr. Lewis Porter is our guest. Now, I'm curious, based on his sound and on the vocabulary, would you place that around 55, 56?
1: Absolutely. And also just the fact that he's playing the tune 4, which was a big part of Miles's repertory at this time. You know, so that's the tune he was working on. It's kind of a fun track because he talks a little bit. At the beginning, he says something like, let's play some 4 or whatever. Then they trade 4s, which, of course, for the non-musicians, that means trading 4-measure phrases back and forth. It sounds like somebody playing a real drummer, because it doesn't sound like an amateur, but doesn't have a drum set. He's playing with his hands on the table. That's a guess.
0: Or I think it's somebody tap dancing. I guess we'll never know.
1: I tell you, I would love that idea because I love tap dancing. And definitely there's a connection. You know, they say a lot of drummers, Chick Webb, Philly Joe Jones, a lot of drummers had tap dance experience.
0: Have you ever seen the video of the tap dance battle between Roy Haynes and Jack DeJohnette?
1: I've got to see that. That doesn't ring a bell.
0: This was at one of the Jazz Masters events. I believe it was a Jazz Lincoln Center. I don't think it was the Kennedy Center.
1: Okay.
0: Somebody had their iPhone, and it's a tap dance battle of Jack DeJohnette and Roy Haynes.
1: Is it kind of short? Maybe I did see this at one time.
0: Not really.
1: Oh, I've got to check it out. That's amazing.
0: Yeah.
1: But yeah, that is part of the black tradition, absolutely.
0: Yeah.
1: And then at the very end, Coltrane says something like, well, that was kind of sad, or something like that, self-deprecating. So the whole thing is very informal and a lot of fun.
0: Yeah. What's next?
1: Well, you know, I think we talked about this in the previous show, that Coltrane actually got fired by Miles in April of 1957, and that was the shock he needed to get his act together. As soon as he got fired by Miles, he got snapped up by Thelonious Monk, who was just kind of coming out. He had had some problems himself and had lost his cabaret card, which was kind of a license to play in New York nightclubs. During the years that he didn't have the card, by the way, he did playing in other cities. He did playing in concert halls. He was at Town Hall here in New York, but he couldn't get into the nightclubs. Finally, he got his card back, and he had a kind of an open-ended engagement at the Five Spot Club. Well, of course, there's been some private tapes that have been released, but there were two tunes that were never released, and I thought you'd be curious to hear them.
0: Well, I'm just gonna. I mean, I feel kind of funny, like almost like chiming in with Dr. Lewis Porter, who wrote the book and did all the research. So I'm just probably spitting back stuff that I learned from you originally. But yes, I mean, there are the recordings of him in '58 sitting in with the band with Roy Haynes that people weren't at a point sure where it came from until you probably straightened it out. So there's that. But then this is, you know, as you mentioned, this is from 57. And I guess this is the only, except for the Carnegie Hall concert.
1: The Carnegie Hall concert in November. And, I mean, we're lucky there's actually a fair amount of recording with Monk, because then, of course, there's the three tunes done in the studio by our late friend Orrin Keepnews. And Orrin was a little unclear. At one point he said, I think that was a reunion of the group in the spring of 58, and then later he said, no, I think I made those in 57. So there's a lot of confusion. But this is something, it has to be from 1957, because Wilbur Ware is the bassist and Shadow Wilson is the drummer, and they were only involved in the group during the first couple of months, and then there were some changes in personnel.
0: I have a question for you. Wasn't Frankie Dunlop in there also?
1: Frankie,
0: at the beginning, maybe? Or
1: yes, no? Thanks for remembering that. That's a good point, because Dunlop later became a regular drummer for Monk, and at that point, I think there was some union problem or something like that, so he only played one or two nights.
0: Yeah.
1: There was a lot of changeover. You know, at the end of 1957, Kenny Dennis came in from Philadelphia. So it was a lot of different people involved, but most of the time it was Shadow Wilson and the bass player Wilbur Ware, and then Wilbur was replaced by Ahmed Abdul-Malik.
0: Right. But you know what's interesting? Actually, why don't we listen to the music? Then I'd like to have a little conversation with you and pick your brain a little bit about that particular quartet.
1: Not that there's anything in my brain, but it's always a pleasure, Lauren. And we're going to hear Nutty, followed by Ruby, My Dear.

0: absolutely astonishing. And courtesy of Dr. Lewis Porter, the only Live at the Five spot music of Train and Monk in the original 1957 version. Was it J.J. Johnson and others who were quoted at the time as saying, like, what they were hearing there was the first, it was like Charlie Parker and Dizzy or something like that?
1: Absolutely. There was an incredible reaction to this band. And I still keep running into people who said, oh, I used to go several nights a week, because they were there all together for something like 5 or 6 months. You don't get gigs like that anymore. And Baraka said he, Leroy Jones, known as Baraka, said he used to go all the time. Get this, when I was interviewed by Leonard Lopate on WNYC Radio, he said, I used to go all the time. So this was a kind of a legendary engagement, absolutely.
0: Well, let's talk about it for a moment, because, you know, once that recording came out of them at Carnegie Hall, I mean, this is no original observation of mine. I'm just spitting back something that's been said many times, but Monk played differently. And I don't think Monk ever played like he played at any other point in his career, like he played with Train. It seemed, you know, we all hear stories about early in Monk's career, oh, Mary Lou Williams or other people say, oh, he sounded like Art Tatum, he sounded like Teddy Wilson. And then you listen to the records and, well, actually he doesn't sound like Tatum or Teddy Wilson, but he played with a lot more fast notes than he usually did. But there's something about, it seems like Coltrane's technical virtuosity brought out something in him that you don't hear anywhere else. How do you feel about that?
1: I mean, well, there may be something to that. Also, Monk responded to a good piano. So at Carnegie Hall, he loved the fact that he's playing, wow, this is a nice, big, beautiful Steinway with, you know, it's well in tune, which is not the case at the nightclubs all the time.
0: He knew a fine way to treat a Steinway.
1: Exactly. He loved the Steinway. And but the other thing is that I always say you have to interpret the things that people say. So when they Billy Taylor used to say that too. He said, "Oh, he could play like Tatum." No, it's an exaggeration. What Monk could do was to play a few Tatum runs, but most of them, by the way, were really Teddy Wilson runs, as you pointed out. So people, they don't even know their Tatum from their Teddy Wilson, really. They heard him play a few fast runs. He had mastered a few fast runs. There's one particular one in E-flat that I use sometimes that I actually got from Monk. And so it's a little bit of an exaggeration. He never played like Tatum in the sense of really mastering the Tatum style. He did a few fast runs. That was part of what I see as a kind of a misguided attempt to justify Monk, to say, well, what do you mean Monk wasn't a great pianist? He could play like Tatum. I say, guess what? He couldn't play like Tatum, and he was still a great pianist. I loved the way he plays.
0: Well, I'll see your statement, and I'll see you another one. Okay. I always tell my students, I say, do you know who the greatest disciple of Art Tatum is? Thelonious Monk, because they're never more than a stone's throw away from the melody. They're always playing the melody, and I think, like, if you had a shot of a Tatum solo and you had an eraser, you could erase and find all the same things that you find in Thelonious Monk. It's just Monk boiled them down to their essence, because they're both essentially abstractionists. But I want to bring it back to Coltrane for a moment. And again, we're talking with Dr. Lewis Porter, the author of... Oh, I'm sorry.
1: I don't want to interrupt you, but we're talking about Train, but you got me going there, because in my series online called Playback with Lewis Porter, I have a number of Tatum essays that are among the most widely read. I've got responses from all over Europe and the United States where I take a little snippets of Tatum where he's playing unbelievably dissonant stuff, and there's no question that Monk would have heard him do that.
0: Right. Well, very, very true. And I'm enjoying that series very much in those things. Now, to get back to Train. Now, you played something in the Miles and Train show that we did. I think it was all of you from the Peacock Lounge in early 57, before he was fired, before he went with Monk. So sometimes they say, well, Train had this spiritual reawakening, which I guess might get off of drugs and try and clean up his act in a certain kind of way. But technically speaking, that thing that you played showed that he had already made, like, a huge, seemingly, had kind of changed his what I would call that laid-back style. He kind of plays with Miles in 55 and 56 and had already arrived at something. So maybe these date-driven changes of style don't quite happen like most people thought they happened.
1: Well, I think that's always a good point. It's always to think, always a good thing to think to ourselves, does life really move that way? Is everything really moving little steps, always getting more this and more that? It's not that simple. So your observation is perfect in that sense. Then there's also the whole difference between recording in the studio and performing live. As you and I know, recording in the studio is a very artificial experience. And then you do the same material in a live setting in front of an audience, and especially if it's not a concert hall but a club, and you just feel kind of loose, like, what the hell, I'll try anything, let's see what happens. And Train was very much impacted by that. But I think one thing that did help him during this period with Monk is learning to be more free and more sure of himself, even when he did go back into the studio.
0: Yeah. And then, of course, there's also the fact, you know, as I mentioned before, the Monk is always playing the melody. He's never more than a chess piece away from it. It's always there. And maybe that influenced Train also in some sense of a certain kind of thematic thing, or maybe it didn't. So funny, with all the enthusiasm about those great two tracks you shared, we actually didn't quite back announce them. So can you tell us what it was that we heard several minutes ago?
1: Of all the material that is out there of Monk's group when Coltrane was his saxophonist, there are two tracks that were never released. They're from the Five Spot. They're with Coltrane, Monk, and Wilbur Ware, and Shadow Wilson is on drums, and it was Nutty and Ruby My Dear.
0: Okay, thank you very much. Now, as they say, time waits for no one, and we've got, believe it or not, just 26 minutes left, and I know you've got so much stuff queued up here, so tell us where we're going next.
1: So last time we heard an incredible performance of All Blues with Miles from the what they call the last tour. There's actually a set on CBS/Sony Columbia, Miles Davis and Coltrane, the last tour, which was March-April 1960. And finally, Coltrane got his own band together in the spring of 1960. And there are some kind of private tapes. The interesting thing is some of these tapes were actually Coltrane's own tapes. He liked to hear himself. And in fact, the tape of him with Monk from 1958 was something he made himself. Sometimes he liked to hear himself. And he didn't always keep the tapes, so we're lucky that he kept. Sometimes he would record over it. Yeah. But in 1960, his group was new. And so in June or July, he brought a tape recorder. Sometimes he would have his wife of the time, Naima, sit there and say, keep an eye on this. Don't let anybody mess with it. And tape a set. So

0: told a few people. They went, oh, my God, I never knew that. But how do you hear it? The funny thing is, this is the only version, this live one, where he actually quotes the original song, I Can't Get Started. So it helps you to hear how it fits.
1: And again, where does this come from?
0: So this is his first extended engagement as a leader was at a club called the Jazz Gallery, which has no connection. There is a jazz gallery today, but has no connection with that. This was, in fact, the same, the Termini brothers who were owners of the
1: Half Note.
0: And they opened another club called the Jazz Gallery.

0: Exotica, which our guest again, Dr. Lewis Porter, recognizes. I can't get started. That's amazing. And I know you have so many other things, including your Substack series and all this, but can you just give us the name of your book once again? Because I know that our listeners are going to have to are going to want to read it after
1: this. For those of you who still believe in printed matter, very simple title, John Coltrane's Life and Music.
0: By Lewis Porter. Lewis, you've brought us so many things. Can you tell us what we just heard and this incredible thing that is waiting to take us out, please?
1: So now we're talking about the quote-unquote classic quartet, which we're going to do a whole show on. But for rarities, I thought we had to have some rarities from the classic quartet. The Exotica that you just heard has McCoy on piano, but that's before Elvin. Pete LaRocca was on drums, and the bassist was Steve Davis. By this next track, which is live in Stuttgart, Germany, 1963, November, now you really have the classic group with Jimmy Garrison, McCoy, Elvin, and Train. And Impressions was kind of Coltrane's theme song. On my series called Playback with Lewis Porter on Substack, I have four essays about the genesis of Impressions. It's a very interesting story behind it. But the bottom line is there was something about this very simple AABA form that he adapted from Miles Davis's So What that inspired him to some of the fiercest improvisations in the history of music. This particular solo is truly beyond belief.

0: John Coltrane's quartet in Stuttgart, 1963, the final selection here on our Rarities show as part of KSDS's John Coltrane special programming with our guest, Dr. Lewis Porter. Thank you so much for selecting that. Thank you so much for this incredible show. And I know, man, we just, what's the old cliche, the tip of the iceberg?
1: Oh, absolutely. But I'm happy that your listeners got to hear these items because it's so much amazing music. One thing about Coltrane, he was always on. The consistency level is unbelievable.
0: Thank you. Lewis Porter will be back for a show on the classic quartet. And again, Lewis, your Substack is?
1: Playback with Lewis Porter.
0: Take care, everybody. Lawrence Schoenberg signing out. See you soon.
2: 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February 14th, 2024. 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

0: That was Johnny Green's Body and Soul, ish. We'd like to play a tune now, written by Robbie's dad.
1: Start on E?
2: That's on E.

0: Thank you, Mr. Ravi Coltrane. Tony Austin on drums, Eric Rivas on bass. My name is Doug Webb, and it's an honor for me to be playing with these wonderful musicians.
1: You're listening to Jazz Live, recorded at the Savoy Theater here at City College, February 14th, 2024. Ravi Coltrane on the tenor sax, along with Doug Webb on the tenor sax, Eric Rivas on the bass, Tony Austin on the drums, celebrating the John Coltrane Centennial.

At this time, Mr. Tony Austin.

you see, a little slower than the original.

0: Thank you so much, everybody. We'd like to close out with the tune that I guess it was one of the first tunes that people became aware of Robbie's father. This is just a tune, that little line that Sonny Rollins wrote, titled Tenor Madness.
1: Kind of appropriate. Cool, you want to do something else? Well, we still got like another 10 minutes or 5 minutes.

0: Thank you on behalf of Robbie Coltrane, Eric Rivas, myself, Doug Webb, and Tony Austin. Thank you so much. Thank you so much. Thank you, everybody.
1: 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We heard A Love Supreme, Giant Steps, and Tenor Madness, celebrating the centennial birth of the legendary John Coltrane, only on KSDS San Diego.
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3: Welcome, everybody. Lauren Schoenberg here with Dr. Lewis Porter as part of KSDS's special John Coltrane programming, and no one better than John Coltrane's eminent musicologist and biographer, author, professor, Dr. Lewis Porter, who's also a very accomplished jazz pianist who has recorded with all kinds of folks, including Terry Lynn Carrington.
4: Absolutely. Dave Liebman, John Patitucci, and Tia Fuller, who's terrific.
3: Yeah. So you come to it, you know, from a very unique perspective. Your Coltrane work, if I'm not mistaken, was it in the 80s or the 90s?
4: Well, I...
3: 1980s.
4: Right. Not the 1880s. I first started researching Coltrane, believe it or not, in 1978, and I tell that story in one of my essays on Substack. But the book didn't come out until 1998, so that was a 20-year odyssey.
3: Right, and that was after, you know, you had already done the Lester Young Reader and a lot of other things. And where were you teaching in those years? With Tufts?
4: Yeah, my first college teaching experience was at Tufts University, thanks to my mentor, T.J. Anderson, who turned 95.
3: Great composer.
4: Yep, absolutely.
3: Yeah. Okay, well, anyway, let's get to the topic here today, which is the classic quartet. Even before we get to the music, let me just ask you a general question. Maybe someone's tuning in who doesn't know a lot about John Coltrane, is not an expert or a collector. And where do you place John Coltrane's quartet in the pantheon of small jazz ensembles or all jazz ensembles?
4: Well, it's interesting. There are certain groups that kind of become known as great groups, you know, going back a ways. Jelly Roll Morton's Red Hot Peppers in 1926, for a few years starting then. Of course, Louis Armstrong's Hot Fives, and when there were two more musicians, Hot Sevens, and in 1925 to 28. And you could say Benny Goodman's small groups. You could say Diz and Bird on the occasions when they played together. That wasn't really a regular band. You could say Miles Davis's 50s group and Miles Davis's 60s group with Wayne Shorter. So of all the great bands, Coltrane's quartet is kind of thought of as the power band. This is a band that was known for the tremendous power that they generated. You know what Dan Morgenstern said once, our friend who's a famous jazz historian? He said once, it wasn't even really his type of music initially, but he said that they generated so much power that they carried you. And then this kind of struck me. He said, quote, "I can still feel it now." I thought that was astounding, but that was the power. Think about being in a relatively small room, a nightclub room, with this kind of power being generated.
3: You know, it's funny, all the things that you mentioned, all those groups, it's really fair to say that Coltrane's band was even with the evolution from one of those into another, it really took it into a different realm. I mean, the music of Charlie Parker and Dizzy Gillespie, it's certainly understandable if you listen to Tatum and Ellington and John Kirby, and, you know, it's a natural kind of thing, but the Coltrane thing, with that quartet, it was, I'm just going to repeat what you said, that it was a whole different thing.
4: And there's an exploratory quality, a kind of a wild energy to it. Yes. And it's funny because why did it turn some people off? As much as people were turned on by the energy and the intensity, there were people that were turned off. But that's kind of why, because they were saying, well, what are you getting so worked up about? It's only music. You know, music is supposed to be fun and happy. Or a lot of times people use the word smooth. I like music that's smooth. Nothing smooth about this.
3: Well, you know, what was it? There was that quote that was kind of used against him, that Jerry Mulligan once said in the 50s, his music was pipe and slipper jazz. But I think all the jazz that you talked to, maybe up through Miles' band of the mid-60s, everything that we talked about to, could be listened to, in a sense, if somebody wanted to, as background music, or something relatively smooth that didn't certainly stop the conversation. Train's band, and especially as it evolved, as you're going to deal with, turned into something that seems to me that I interpret it as you have to listen to this. We're not here to make you comfortable. Is that fair?
4: Exactly. There's an urgency. There's an urgent quality. Yeah. Now, one thing I'd like to point out about the classic quartet, some of these famous bands, in fact, of the ones I mentioned, quite a few of them, didn't really last that long. It's funny because when you say the classic quartet, some people think, oh, like the modern jazz quartet that was together for 40 years or whatever. No, this isn't like that. If you mean the classic quartet with Jimmy Garrison on bass, that only lasted from right around New Year's of, let's just before 1962, I guess you'd say, late December 61, until September 1965. So that's like 3 years and 9 months, something like that. It's not a long history. But what happened is the group kind of got together in bits and pieces. When Coltrane first got his own band together in the spring of 1960, he hired Steve Kuhn, who's a marvelous pianist who's still with us. But by June, he had replaced Steve Kuhn. He had McCoy Tyner on piano. So that's one of the members of the classic quartet. That fall, September 1960, he hired Elvin Jones on drums. But then he used several different bass players. He was using Steve Davis, a friend from Philadelphia. And during 1961, he used Reggie Workman. And then around New York, he paired Workman, used two bass players, by pairing him with Art Davis. Finally, at the end of 1961, he hired Jimmy Garrison. And by the way, the reason on the Village Vanguard recordings from the first week of November 61 that you have Garrison on some tracks is that he was more or less auditioning Jimmy Garrison. Then he went off to Europe with Workman, and at the end of December, he said to Garrison, you know what, you're going to be my regular bass player.
3: Reggie Workman says that, you know, he wasn't interested in playing drone-ish things also. I heard him say that once. You know, the Train really wanted to get down to a lot of drone-ish pedal point bass, and that Reggie really was more interested in playing something else, and that also played a role in it.
4: Exactly. And don't get me wrong, Reggie is brilliant. We know how great Reggie Workman is. The first time I ever saw him, believe it or not, was with Jimmy Giuffre. And Reggie took a bass solo, and I actually remember thinking, I was about 16, this guy is brilliant. I remember thinking that. So
3: well, you were right.
4: Nothing against, yeah, I was right. And nothing, so it's obviously nothing against Reggie. It
3: of
4: was
3: course.
4: One of those things where it was more a question of fit. He did not fit at that point what Coltrane needed.
3: Right, right, of course. All right, so we have this band, as you said, from late 61, early 62, I believe you said, through the end of 65. So that's just a little less than 4 years. I think it's time to hear some music.
4: I thought it would be interesting to kind of work our way up to the classic quartet by listening to one of Coltrane's compositions dedicated to Sonny Rollins. It's called Like Sonny, based on a little lick that Sonny Rollins played. And Coltrane happens to have several versions. Let's just hear the theme of each one and hear how different they sound. The first version from March of 59 is with Cedar Walton on piano. The second from the end of 1959 is with Wynton Kelly on piano. Then from September 1960, by this time McCoy Tyner's in the band, but Billy Higgins is on the drums. And there's a very different quality to that one.
3: You're listening to the John Coltrane, the classic quartet of John Coltrane featured as part of KSDS's John Coltrane programming. Lauren Schoenberg with you, here with Dr. Lewis Porter.
4: And the next one we're going to hear is finally the classic quartet, the only actually recording of them playing this song, Like Sonny. It's from 1964, and it was recorded for a Canadian film soundtrack, and finally came out on an album a few years ago called Blue World.

0: 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My name is Lauren Schoenberg. Because not only are we digging into the music of the great John Coltrane, but our guest is Dr. Lewis Porter. Lewis, could you tell us what we just heard and what we're going to hear?
1: Absolutely. We led up to the classic quartet by listening to a few of Coltrane's very interesting arrangements of his own song, Like Sonny, and then we heard the classic quartet play it. It's a beautiful song. I love it. And it's another example of his brilliance, that he could hear a little phrase that Sonny Rollins played, da-da-da-da-da. I mean, who'd think of making a song out of that, you know? But that's his genius, that he said, well, I could put that in different keys and put different beats to it.
0: Okay, where are we going?
1: Well, backtracking to when the classic quartet was assembled, but he was still trying different bass players. He had Steve Davis on the bass. The first big spate of recordings by Coltrane with McCoy Tyner and Elvin was in October 1964 Atlantic Records. Those are some beautiful sessions. I love them. And the most famous thing that came out of it, of course, was his arrangement of My Favorite Things. And I feel that people take that a little for granted. They go, oh yeah, he played My Favorite Things. No, he didn't play it. He totally transformed it. And what he did is he took one little element of the original song, which is that it changes to major briefly, and said, what if it changed to major for as long as you want? And when you're ready, give a cue by coming back to the theme. Well, now you have a totally different concept, because now the length, there's no set length, there's no chorus structure. It's just vamping until you want to switch. And I always like to say, if you listen to the original song, which we're about to hear, that he was inspired by the meaning of the song. The original song, you think it's silly, it's raindrops on roses, whatever. It's not silly, because there's a meaning. The original song is saying it's those little joys in life that get you through the hard times.
0: And let's not forget, you know, I think probably a lot of people in 2024 don't even know anything about The Sound of Music. It's basically the story of World War II. Is it Switzerland or Germany?
1: That's a good point.
0: It's somewhere over there.
1: The family is Swiss, and they end up in Austria.
0: Right, right. So it's about Nazis and World War II and the Trapp family, the von Trapp family. And so, you know, My Favorite Things, I mean, it's a ray of sunshine and a pretty dark story.
1: Exactly.
0: You know, and everybody back then knew it. So we're going to listen to Mary Martin from the original cast album, and then we'll go to the classic original Atlantic version. But Lewis, I think we have to edit it, because we're not going to get to listen to so much music. So where do you want to, how much are we going to hear?
1: I think we should do from Coltrane's solo to the end, and you'll hear how he gives the cue to go to major by playing the theme again.

0: Well, simply put, one of the most iconic and influential jazz recordings of all time. Right here on KSDS-FM, this is special John Coltrane programming. Lauren Schoenberg here with my special guest, Dr. Lewis Porter, John Coltrane's biographer, has written extensively for the lay public, also for musicians and analytic things about John Coltrane, the pure master of this realm. But, you know, I'm wondering if we can jump to, what's that old saying, 30,000 feet or something like this, and just talk about music trends at the time, how this record sounded to ears in 1960, 1961. We've heard it so much, I think it's hard to even to contemplate how it sounded in 1961, an instrumental thing. You mentioned it was a hit. What, a pop hit, a jazz hit? Take us into the world of it, Dr. Porter.
1: Well,
0: please.
1: That's a very good question, because you heard the Mary Martin version from 1959, which is, I think everyone will agree, it's strikingly different from what Coltrane gets out of this piece in October 1960. Then it's released in 61. And when we say a hit, we're not talking about millions, but we are talking about something like 175,000 copies sold, which for a jazz piece then or now is kind of spectacular. In fact, it was that success that made Impulse Records reach out to him and say, we'd like to make you a better offer because we need you. And there's a little bit of a story to that, which I'm going to tell later. But as far as the scene, yes, part of the reason it was so successful is because this is not a typical jazz number. There's no walking bass. There's only kind of a what we call a pedal point or a droning bass. It's not boom, tick-a-doom, ba-ba-doom, ba-ba-doom, you know? It's not Peter Gunn, which was, by the way, I liked that. The music for the Peter Gunn TV show was very nice jazz, but it was that kind of walking bass thing. And it was something that did have a kind of an appeal that was broader than jazz fans. On the other hand, there were jazz fans that said, that's not jazz. What is that?
0: And, you know, the sound of the soprano saxophone. I mean, I assume people would have said that's a Middle Eastern sound.
1: Yes.
0: And the drone sound. You know, it just struck me. Maybe it really is a follow-up on Take Five, which was such a huge hit at that time. I mean, Miles Davis is Kind of Blue, which Train is on, of course, was just a year or so earlier. And now we have kind of a, you know, boom, boom, da-deem, do-deem, do-deem, do-deem, do-do-do-do-do-do-do-do, you know. This, in a way, sounds more like Take Five than it sounds like Miles Davis's Kind of Blue.
1: And even the fact that Take Five is also based around a vamp, where it just kind of stays in the same place and vamps during the solos.
0: Because, you know, rock and roll had come in. The harmonic world of jazz seemed to be shrinking. Train, and of course, as you know, and as our listeners probably know also, you know, had done everything with diatonic and chromatic harmony that could be done. Mm-hmm. And now he's coming out the other end and getting into this with his classic quartet. Could you talk a little bit, please, or as much as you'd like, about the relationship between Elvin Jones and John Coltrane? Would it be fair to say that that's the ultimate thing of the quartet, maybe even beyond the chordal harmony and the dronish bass?
1: It's true. I mean, McCoy's harmonic choices were, of course, essential to the sound, but the most important thing is the connection between Coltrane and Elvin Jones. And that's a reason why we're going to hear Impressions soon. That's a reason why sometimes on the song Impressions, over the years, it got to the point where Coltrane would ask the bass and the piano to stop so that he could play only with Elvin Jones as a kind of a duo.
0: No question. Did he? Because, I mean, I've read interviews with McCoy Tyner where I had the feeling that he stopped playing because he felt he couldn't be heard. So was it so much that he asked them, or that they just kind of, McCoy just kind of threw his hands up and said, I've got nothing to do here because I can't be heard?
1: Yeah, well, that's a good question. Initially, it was really just something that was understood. You know, I need some space here. You know, I don't need the piano here. And I think initially on Impressions, as early as the Vanguard, Village Vanguard recording in November 61, the Coltrane actually would say on occasion, you know what, I don't really need the chords right here. I don't need that all that sound coming from the piano. But eventually what happened is the group got louder and louder. In fact, a funny thing, during the My Favorite Things that you just heard, Elvin gets louder because he was kind of finding his way. The members of the group hadn't been used to playing something in 3-4, and he's a little tentative at first and then gets louder and stronger. So by the end, McCoy did feel, you know what, this is not, it's not so much fun anymore. It's just too loud.
0: A couple of comments about that. First of all, as you know, there was a great tradition, at least going back to Roy Eldridge, you know, of asking the piano player to lay out is what they used to call strolling.
1: Mm-hmm.
0: And so, you know, that's just have the bass and the drums not be contained by what. So that in and of itself, but of course, that was always just a very rare thing that happened once in a while. One other comment I'm curious about. I remember hearing Elvin Jones in person and actually being, I was playing a festival in Europe or Japan somewhere, and his band followed whomever the heck I was with. So I got to be very close to the bandstand, and I found out that Elvin wasn't loud. He was incredibly forceful and intense, but it wasn't like, if you put a decibel meter up, it wasn't nearly as loud as like what Buddy Rich got out of the drums or Louis Belson, or not to say that they didn't play, that they were loud drummers. I'm just saying that I heard a lot louder drums in my life than Elvin Jones, and sometimes I think it's thought that he bashed or that he played loud. I don't think it was that loud. I think it was intense.
1: I'm glad you said that, because he was so musical.
0: Right.
1: And it was really about music and about sometimes his solos. I remember the first time I saw him do a drum solo in the middle of a piece, and it was mesmerizing. I said, wow, this is fascinating musically. And I'll tell you one thing, one of my pet peeves is when people say we're doing a Coltrane tribute and the drummer starts banging. It wasn't about banging. He had a very good sound on the drums, a nice sound, not just banging.
0: Yeah, that's true. That's true. All right, so now we've gotten into the classic quartet again with My Favorite Things. Can you chart for us just commercially, career-wise, what was happening? Was there a feeling that once he had a hit with a tune from The Sound of Music, that somehow maybe the record label or someone else kind of hoped that he might just continue in that vein and take something from another Broadway show and have a nice version of it?
1: Well, you've hit on something. This is a story that I'm already drafting for my series on Substack, but it's a story that's never been told, because the story that's usually told is what his new producer at Impulse said about himself.
0: Is that Bob Thiel?
1: That's Bob Thiel. And I always say, you have to double check when people tell you how great they are.

0: Blue. What was on his John Coltrane Quartet plays? Chim Chim Cheree. They were desperately trying to find another tune in three that people could sing and hum and that could become a hit. And it's kind of a funny story to end that quickly. Bob Thiele, of course, famously also tried putting him together with Duke Ellington, put him together with that marvelous singer, Johnny Hartman, who we'll listen to later. But he tried to prevent Coltrane, contrary to the image Bob Thiele liked to paint, from doing a Love Supreme. Finally, he gave in. Turned out Love Supreme was a bigger hit than My Favorite Things Ever was. That sold like 500,000, which was unbelievable. And that's only starting then, 1965 is when it came out. Bob threw up his hands and said, from now on, you could do whatever you want.
1: Fascinating insight from Dr. Lewis Porter here on Jazz 88, again at jazz88.org, 88.3 on your FM dial. And we're so thrilled to be talking about John Coltrane, covering the classic quartet. When did its influence start to be told? I mean, would we say that Charles Lloyd was following Coltrane's footsteps? Who were some of the people that started to, in their own way, be influenced by Train and have some commercial product?
0: Absolutely. People started to recognize the power of this sound pretty early on. Perhaps surprisingly, the flutist Paul Horn started to record for RCA in the early 60s, some albums that had that kind of modal vamp quality. And in general, the idea of these open-ended vamp tunes started to have a lot of impact in the jazz field. By the way, a little side note, that Coltrane was encouraged to do this by one of his mentors, Miles Davis. Miles said, it sounds to me like you want to play some really complicated stuff, but why don't you do it over a simple background? Mm-hmm. And Coltrane said in several interviews that that was something that it took him a while to accept it. And in one of them, I had to laugh because he said, I had to get it beat into my head. And I said to myself, uh-oh, I hope Miles didn't hit him. But I don't think so. I think he was just using an expression.
1: All right, I think it's time for some music. It's 38 minutes after the hour. We're covering the classic quartet here on our John Coltrane programming. What's up, Doc?
0: Well, what happened is My Favorite Things became a theme song for him, and at the same time, Impressions. But Impressions didn't have a name yet, by the way. I tell the story on Substack. It took him 3 years to come up with the title, and partly for that reason, it was never released until 1963. But from 1960 on, he was playing every night. We're talking about almost every night of the year, My Favorite Things and Impressions, every single night. And Impressions, there's an incredible version on the Live from the Village Vanguard, November 61. But on that one, there's no McCoy Tyner, or he only plays a little bit behind the theme statement. So I thought it would be good to hear a version that really features the sound of the classic quartet. This one is just a few weeks later. They went on tour in Europe, and on November 23rd of 1961, the whole quartet is playing in Stockholm, Sweden, Impressions.

0: So on November 23rd of 1961, Coltrane was on tour, and you heard just a little bit of Eric Dolphy at the end there. And that's important to mention, because when I say the classic quartet didn't really start until the beginning of 62, that's another reason why. First of all, he was still had Reggie Workman on bass at this point. But second of all, actually, it was a quintet and sometimes was advertised as a quintet in 1961. But Dolphy played with him on many engagements in 61, not all. And then by 62, they both went their separate ways professionally.
1: Just as long as we're there talking about a fifth member, can you finally just tell us the story of a lot of people talk about Wes Montgomery and John Colt?
0: Well, that's kind of an amazing story, because people today would never think of those styles as being compatible. But Coltrane thought there was a possibility there. He was at the Monterey Jazz Festival in California in September of 1961 and actually performed Coltrane, Eric Dolphy, and Wes Montgomery, if you can believe it, plus McCoy, Reggie Workman, and Elvin Jones. And during that same week, they had an engagement at the Jazz Workshop of San Francisco, and Wes played with them then. And it's not entirely clear what the reasons are that that didn't become a regular band. One obvious reason is that Wes famously didn't like to fly, and that was a problem because Coltrane had a pattern, actually. He did a European tour every fall, so that would be a problem. But musically, of course, people always say, well, how was that going to work? Because maybe in 61, even that's pushing it, but certainly as Coltrane got more and more out, how would it have been worked? In any case, the holy grail remains that I constantly hear from people that say, ooh, I think I heard a tape. No, there is no tape, folks. Relax, forget it. It's unfortunate. It's not going to happen.
1: As we continue with John Coltrane and the Classic Quartet with Dr. Lewis Porter here on KSDS-FM, where are we going now? Are we going to finally settle into the real Classic Quartet with Jimmy Garrison?
0: Absolutely. But what happens in 62 and 63 is that Bob Thiel, the producer at Impulse, says, you know what, this stuff is getting too way out. Now, again, that's not the story Bob liked to tell. I said, oh, of course, I always recognize his genius. But in actuality, he said, this is getting too way out, because when they released the first album, Live at the Village Vanguard, there were, I guess you could call them, mixed reviews. Now, I should say, you'll hear people say that the critics hated Coltrane. False, false, false. In 1961, he also won, I think, a record number of awards from Downbeat magazine. So it's definitely not true that the critics hated him. It is true that a few critics hated him. And, oh, my God, they gave him such a hard time. And Bob Thiel said, we've got to try to turn this around. So what happens in 62 and 3 is all of a sudden now you have a split. You have what he does on the albums and what he does live, and they are totally different. The albums, you're buying Coltrane albums, what are you getting? Ballads, Meet Duke Ellington in 63, the single Johnny Hartman. If you go to see him live, well, we're going to listen to that.
1: Right. And also, I'm just thinking about the Vanguard record. Those are, for the most part, all very long tracks, so it seems though that they're talking themselves out of radio play.
0: Yes, it's true, and I'm sure Bob wasn't thrilled about that.
1: Well, yeah, I mean that's the meat of promotion and exposure to the music.
0: Especially in those days, absolutely.
1: Right, yeah. So where are we going?
0: Let's go to the next European tour of the Classic, and this is now the Classic Quartet with Jimmy Garrison, in the fall of 1962. And let's listen to something where McCoy Tyner really gets a chance to shine. I mean, what a brilliant player he was. And by the way, he's one of my inspirations as a pianist. I just love the crispness, the clarity, the drive. You know, it's such a fresh style. So let's take a listen from the fall of 62 in going again to Stockholm, Sweden. And it's a piece that Train called Training In, and McCoy starts right off with a great solo. So let's hear McCoy and then go into Coltrane solo. Maybe we may have to fade it out.

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1: And with apologies to everybody for fading out a beautiful John Coltrane solo, but we're covering the Classic Quartet here on KSDS FM, coming to you from San Diego, 88.3 on your FM dial, jazz88.org. Lauren Schoenberg here on the John Coltrane special, the Classic Quartet, and our featured guest who put the whole show together and is taking us through it is Dr. Lewis Porter, who has a wonderful Substack series going, and on top of that is a distinguished jazz musician, educator, pianist, all these wonderful things. And you've spent a lot of time with us here at KSDS, and we appreciate it. What did we just hear? Because I know that you really wanted to get to some good McCoy Tyner in there.
2: Absolutely. You know, Coltrane is so dominating that a lot of times you only hear McCoy Tyner accompanying him, so I thought it was great to have something where his fantastic piano style is featured. That's a piece called Training In. That's from the fall of 1962 in Stockholm, Sweden.
1: And the personnel?
2: And along with Coltrane and McCoy, you have Jimmy Garrison on bass, Elvin Jones on drums, so that's the so-called Classic Quartet.
1: All right. Well, where are we going to go here? Well, actually, before we get to that, if someone's just tuning in, maybe there's some people who are actually hearing John Coltrane for the first time. They've heard his name, and they're checking out some of this wonderful programming that we've been doing here at KSDS. How do you explain to somebody the sound of that saxophone and that approach to the music if it's someone who either listens to Kenny G or seriously or listens to, you know, the more traditional jazz that doesn't demand your attention in that way? I don't know how to put it into words, but you're an educator. How would you explain it to a lay audience?
2: Well, I've got to tell you something interesting. Just about a week or so ago, the New York Times asked 15 people, including yours truly, what track would you play for someone who's having some trouble getting into Coltrane? I'm the only one of those 15 people that actually answered the question. Everybody else said, what's my favorite Coltrane track?
1: Different
2: and
1: question.
2: Some of the things that they chose were way wild, crazy wild stuff that I can't possibly imagine someone. So I have a suggestion. I'll tell you exactly what I told the Times. I said, go online, find the TV program that features Coltrane and Stan Getz together. There's only one. And they do Hackensack, which is a monk tune that's based on Old Lady Be Good. By watching that video, you can see Coltrane play more or less standard type of jazz, but you also see in the course of his solo the tremendous power he generates. In fact, he solos first, and you can see Stan Getz in the background, and I remember thinking to myself, if I was Stan, I would flee. I would flee for my life. But I think that is a good introduction because you see Coltrane in a more traditional context, and yet you see the tremendous originality and power.
1: Yeah. All right. Well, that's interesting. Let's get back to the music. Where are we going to go? And can you place it in some kind of context in terms of his career? What's happening with him? He had a hit record with My Favorite Things. You've talked in the last hour about the struggle with the record label, which hired him because he had a hit record. And then I never heard it put together quite the way that you did, about that all the subsequent records had kind of a My Favorite Things Junior track
2: exactly.
1: on it.
2: Exactly. It's something that's never discussed because
1: right.
2: people want to put a different face on it, as they say.
1: Right.
2: And in fact, I thought we'd kind of highlight that by going from the track we just heard, which is very intense, and it's what the group sounded like in concert, to the famous performance of Lush Life with Johnny Hartman. It's one of everybody's favorite Coltrane records and also features McCoy. And part of the point of doing that is I don't want people to misunderstand. When I say that he was under pressure to make these albums, I'm not saying they're not good albums.
1: Well,
2: they're
1: look,
2: beautiful albums.
1: Right, and you know, and I think sometimes people live in an alternate reality. It's a commercial marketplace. It's a capitalist country. They want people to buy his record so he can have a career. Nothing wrong with that. All the great jazz artists had that in mind. If nobody buys it, well, then there's no career and there's no recordings. So it's not that it's some kind of compromise. It's just trying to figure out some way that he can express himself that will make his career possible. But
2: and it's something that he was very aware of and very much on board with.
1: Of course, you know, and there's another aspect to it. I'm going to ask, well, actually, why don't we hear some music, and then I'll come back and ask another convoluted question, and we'll see if Dr. Lewis Porter can straighten it out for us.
2: Well, you know, Johnny Hartman has such a beautiful voice. People say, what a beautiful voice. But go beyond that. Listen to how he expresses the meaning of the words. He was really a marvelous singer. Not just that he had a beautiful voice, but it's what he does with the words. And also listen to what McCoy Tyner plays. Oh, my God, talk about a masterful accompanist. Mm. Any singer would love to have this piano behind.
1: You know, I think we touched upon it in another show, but I hear so much of Hank Jones when McCoy Tyner goes in this mode. It's not Tommy Flanagan. It's not Art Tatum. It's not so-and-so. It's really... clearly, he loved Hank Jones. He has that pearly touch.
2: That's the sound, that touch. Yeah, exactly. Yeah.
1: And the harmonies and the voicings.
2: Absolutely. So it's Billy Strayhorn's song, Lush Life. And it's the classic quartet plus Johnny Hartman, who Coltrane knew, by the way, from when he was with Dizzy in 1950. Johnny Hartman was the singer.
3: I used to visit all the very gay places, those come what may places, where one relaxes on the axis of the wheel of life to get the feel of life from jazz and cocktails. The girls I knew had sad and sullen gray faces,

Life is lonely again, and only last year everything seemed so sure. Now life is awful again, a trough full of hearts could only be a bore. A week in

0: So we talked about how what Coltrane was doing live was so contrasting with if you just bought his album in the store, you would get that beautiful performance of Lush Life with Johnny Hartman singing with the classic quartet, McCoy Tyner on piano, Jimmy Garrison bass, and Elvin Jones drums. If you went to see them live, one of the things that Coltrane was doing during this same time period is he was taking an old, we call them ballads, any slow song jazz people call a ballad. Folk people are like, well, that's not what a ballad is, but anything
1: the
0: slow.
1: The Ballad of John Henry.
0: Yeah, exactly. They have a totally different meaning for it. But he took this old song that Billy Eckstine used to sing and had recorded, but at the end of the song, he would give a big nod, and you heard right at that point, and then everyone else drops out, and he does solo saxophone. And these solo saxophone segments became more and more complex. In fact, I should do it just for myself, or anybody could do it. Put together an album of just those solo saxophone moments. There's about a half an hour of them. Be fascinating to study. The song is I Want to Talk About You, and that particular version is from Stockholm, in the fall of 1963, November.
1: You know, it's interesting. You know, the only real precedent we have is, I guess, back in the 30s, Coleman Hawkins, when he was in Europe, would famously play solo saxophone things. Not a whole concert, but kind of like this, almost like an unaccompanied aria or something in an opera. And, of course, he recorded one in the 40s. We all know two, actually. One in 45 and one in later called Picasso, and then we have a wonderful film of him right around this time playing solo saxophone. So it wasn't totally unknown, but nobody did it, of course, like Coltrane did. Let's talk about
0: this. And of course, Hawk was brilliant. I mean, he was the first person to do solo sax. Even the classical people at that time were doing sax with piano. So he was a brilliant guy. You know, it's like just like Duke was first and everything, Hawk was first on a lot of things too.
1: But I want to talk about something else here just for a moment. I want to talk about, not you, but I want to talk about the spiritual aspect of it. I mean, this is the 60s, and long before psychedelics and stuff came into the pop music and Timothy Leary and the Beatles and Ravi Shankar and I don't know what, you know, but before all that happened in the pop culture, Coltrane's already going there in the early 60s. How do you interpret all that, and how do you see it?
0: It's kind of amazing because here's this black American from North Carolina, born in 1926, and he did become a kind of an icon for a lot of young people born in the 50s, and white Americans of European background. How did that happen? There's something about his openness to all the new things. He was into yoga when a lot of the college students were just learning about yoga. He was into spirituality in the broad sense. And by 1958, he said, he was already getting away from the idea that only Christianity was the way to go. He said, I believe in all religions. That's a quote from Coltrane, which is kind of an amazing way to look at it, you know. And he would read, he read a English translation of excerpts from the Jewish Kabbalah, which is mystical ideas. He read Rosicrucians. He read Buddhism. He was interested in everything. So he was a guy who was interested in spirituality in a broad self. And then a step further, starting in the fall of 65, he did experiment with LSD.
1: As did many people at that time.
0: You absolutely. Know,
1: it's before it was known exactly what it was, but you know, this is funny, Lewis, and we're talking with Dr. Lewis Porter here on KSDS 88.3 on your FM dial, as part of our great John Coltrane programming here. Now, the first track you played for us on this show was called Like Sonny. Well, Sonny Rollins was also a great reader and into all things in the Rosicrucians and meditating and yoga too. Could you just opine for a moment about where Sonny Rollins and John Coltrane intersect?
0: Well, they did have a very strong relationship. And in fact, they would loan each other books. And I think the Rosicrucians is one that Sonny loaned to Coltrane, which is, so you're 100% correct about that.
1: Thank you.
0: And Sonny was also involved in self-improvement and thinking about what to eat, you know. And Coltrane for a while was into a vegetarian regimen. So they did kind of exchange ideas and exchange thoughts about these things.
1: Yeah, that's fascinating. All right, I'll tell you what, let's get back to the music once again. What's happening real quickly with the arc of his commercial career? Now, you mentioned that the recordings were kind of looking for another hit in a certain kind of way while they were also expanding. You know, things can go in two directions at once. It's not that they want there to be another My Favorite Things, or there's going to be a shorter Vampish tune, and that means that it's not a creative way around it. Of course, you listen to the records, and it's like an expanding universe all the time. But what's happening to him commercially speaking? Is he one of the highest paid jazz acts? Is he...
0: He actually was, and that's important to point out, because once again, you know, it's kind of a thing that people love to say about their favorite artist, that he or she was not appreciated in their own lifetime. Coltrane was hugely successful. Anytime there was a festival of the biggest names in jazz, he was there, along with Miles Davis,
1: Ellington,
0: Dave Brubeck, Ellington, Monk. And so believe me, he was very much in demand. And he won prizes, you know, as I mentioned, in 61, I think he won a record number of prizes in the Downbeat polls. And I know he did in 65 after A Love Supreme came out, because on top of all his other prizes, it was Album of the Year, I think even Jazz Hall of Fame, you know. So he was certainly appreciated. But what did happen is his music got further and further out, is there were the people who said, it's not for me, I can't take it. But every time he lost somebody, he gained somebody.
1: Now, was it Carlos Santana and other musicians of that ilk who were turned on by Train, and maybe even, I don't know about Joni Mitchell, I guess she was more of a Mingus person, but it seemed as though, like, you know, people who emerged even after his death would say that Train was a big influence on them.
0: It's true. People that maybe we didn't realize it at the time, the Byrds say they were hugely influenced by Coltrane. David Crosby in his memoirs said he used to go see Coltrane, he used to go see Ornette Coleman. So there was a lot of impact outside the jazz field that maybe we jazz people weren't quite aware of at the time.
1: You know, there seems to be like almost like with the advent of Jimi Hendrix and all that, and we're a certain kind of distortion. I mean, that is literally, on the technical level, distortion, mm-hmm. but that's kind of a pejorative term. But like a certain kind of sound of, you know, mashing and gnashing sounds and things that almost like Stockhausen, the people might say, well, that's noise. Well, it's not, you know, if it's done with intent. And it seems like Coltrane was there before, especially when we get around the corner into 66 and 67. But we're not there yet. You mentioned the classic A Love Supreme, and I believe you have a famous thing that you do where you kind of explicate the vocal part of it. Can we do that now, or would you rather wait till later?
0: Absolutely. This is something that I first realized listening to A Love Supreme for probably the umpteenth time in 1978. And eventually I wrote it up and published it as an article before my book came out, and then I kind of expanded it for my book, which is John Coltrane, His Life and Music. The whole piece of Love Supreme is a remarkable piece, and I recently updated all my research on it and put that online in several installments in my series.
1: I'm going to interrupt just there. What's the name of your Substack series again?
0: It's called Playback with Lewis Porter.
1: Okay. And I understand you have thousands of subscribers.
0: I do, actually. And it's a free subscription. There's an optional paid level. But I would think that your listeners would be very interested, because it's not only Coltrane. It's Ellington. It's Tatum. A lot of my Billie Holiday research, which I've never published before.
1: All right. So where are we? What are we going to experience now?
0: So A Love Supreme, as I mentioned, was a kind of a surprise hit and changed really everything for Coltrane. And it was the first album and the only album where he took charge of the way it was presented. You know, he was from the old school. You have a producer, you record the album, you go home. The producer makes says, don't worry, I'm going to make a beautiful cover. I got an artist here to work on it. We'll get someone to write the liner notes. I'll decide the order of the tunes. He didn't worry about any of that, and that's the way things were done. But A Love Supreme is a piece in four parts. The four parts have to be in order. Coltrane chose the picture for the cover. It was a picture that already existed, but he said, I like that
1: one. Was that Chuck Stewart?
0: I think this particular one, believe it or not, was by the producer, Bob Thiel. Pretty sure that Bob took that. And it's not actually quite as crisp as a lot of Chuck Stewart's photos.
1: It's true.
0: A little less professional. Coltrane said, I want to write the liner notes. He never did that before. And he said, I have a poem that I want to put in the open gatefold. In those days, you could, some albums were like this where you open them up.
1: You know, it looks like we're looking at your original copy here.
0: Yes, I still have my copy. And you can see where I wrote in pencil because I realized that Coltrane was reading these words in the last part of A Love Supreme called Psalm. I could do that while the record plays for a little bit.
1: Think we should.
0: Okay. I'll talk over it just a little bit. He starts with the name of the poem, which is also the name of the album, A Love Supreme. A Love Supreme. I will do all.

The fourth movement of A Love Supreme, John Coltrane's classic 1965 recording, and that was Psalm. And at the beginning, you heard some of the lyrics spoken by our guest, Dr. Lewis Porter, who we're going to hear from in just a second. I'll remind you that this is KSDS-FM in San Diego, 88.3 on your FM dial at jazz88.com.

0: a narration of the theme, A Love Supreme, which is written in the context. Well, if you don't know what I just said, neither did anybody else. But it finally hit me. He doesn't mean the theme as in a musical theme. He meant the theme of the poem that was written in the context. It was published in the album. And so, yes, it was unbelievable. I mean, my scalp was tingling. It was an incredible feeling.
1: I'm sure. Now, in later years, they found his handwritten manuscript page. Can you just talk about that for a moment? I'm sure if folks want to look up online, just look up John Coltrane, A Love Supreme musical score. And you'll see this kind of orchestral sheet of paper where people write for a large group of instruments and a lot of indications and arrows and stuff like that.
0: It's incredible because it makes clear a lot of things that I had kind of presumed years before. Then there it is. So, for example, he says, last part is a recitation of the poem or something like that. I also noticed that he played in the first movement that he played the motive, A Love Supreme, in every key. Sure enough, in his notes, he says, played in every key. So I'm like, oh my God, he planned all that out. On the other hand, he was the kind of person, he was very low key. He didn't like to be presumptuous, or he didn't like to be bossy. He didn't tell that even to the members of his band. I asked McCoy, I asked Elvin, Garrison had already passed away. And whenever I explained to them about the lyrics for Psalm or about playing that part, their answer was the same. Really? I said, oh, wow, that's interesting. They had no idea because he wasn't like that. He wasn't like, now, let me explain to you with this next piece. Right. Let's just play, right. You know?
1: Yeah. One thing I just want to cover real quickly. We've kind of covered the thing about the quartet and we talked about Wes Montgomery and Eric Dolphy and others who were there for a moment. What about Ascension? Because I remember when I was growing up, that was kind of like a test. Could you listen to it? I mean, it was such a challenge to the ear in the years after it came out that it was actually challenging for probably most people.
0: Absolutely. On June 28th of 65, Coltrane said, I want to do an album. Now, this is a funny thing. He was asked about it when he was on tour in France. And the interviewer, the late Michel Delorme, said, I noticed you're smiling when I asked you about your new album. He said, yeah, it's a big band thing. Now, when we think about a big band thing, we don't think about a dozen musicians screaming on their instruments at the top of their lungs. So it was just so funny that he described it that way. And apparently he was very pleased with it. But having that many musicians playing at their most wild for the course of two sides of an LP, talk about a daring experiment. That was definitely it. And that was an indication, by the way, that the classic quartet was going to be ending soon.
1: Yeah. Let's talk about that. Why did the quartet end? And where do you think Coltrane's head was at that time? I mean, you've read everything he's written. You've listened to every interview with him. Again, we're talking with Dr. Lewis Porter here, and you've written yourself original research. So there's probably nobody with more stuff in their head walking around about this music than you. What do you make of it? Can we get into his mindset, or is he opaque?
0: Well, it's the most he was ever asked about that was by the late Frank Kofsky, who luckily for us, recorded his interview on a cassette, and you can even hear it online these days. And what Coltrane said there was a little bit heartbreaking. He said, my idea was to keep the classic quartet and to add to it more percussion, more wind instruments. Mm-hmm. And he said, it could have worked. We could have done both. But what happened is Elvin, you know, it's funny because we think of Elvin as this way out drummer. Elvin liked to swing.
1: Right.
0: He was just about the swingingest drummer in the world. And when Coltrane said, I no longer want to swing in the traditional sense, I don't want a walking bass, Elvin said, I don't think I'm going to like this. When Coltrane said, I'm bringing in another drum set, Elvin said, even a conga drum, I'm not crazy about working, but another drum set, and what do you need me for? McCoy, the more people came to the band.

0: And the more he said, I can't even hear myself, and I'm sure you can't hear me. So I felt bad for Coltrane in this interview because it sounds like he really didn't want them to leave, and that wasn't his intention. But he wasn't going to give. He wasn't going to say, okay, I won't add these other drummers. I won't add the winds. He wasn't willing to do that, and that's why the group had to change by the fall of 65.
1: You know, there's a quote of his, I believe, where someone said, like, you'll be able to tell me exactly what it was. My memory of it was, like, why are you playing the way you're playing and all this kind of stuff? And it had something to do with that he had wasted 30 years of his life. Is that an actual thing? And he was trying to make up. He was trying to make up for 30 years of wasted time as he saw it, or am I misremembering or misquoting?
0: That's funny. I don't remember it exactly that way, but he definitely said something to the effect of, I have to do this. I don't have a choice. I have to do this. I'm compelled to do it. Mm-hmm. It's not because I think people will like it or won't like it. I just have to do it.
1: Yeah, well, like all great artists. We're sitting here with Dr. Lewis Porter. We've got about 18 minutes left on this show tracing the classic quartet, and we have gone, you know, from the first intimations, you know, with the my favorite things. We've heard excerpts from classic albums. We've heard rare things, interesting juxtapositions. We just heard the psalm from A Love Supreme. Where are we going to go in our last segments of music?
0: I thought we'd play back-to-back two examples of the last very intense moments of the classic quartet and not go beyond that. We're not going to go into the next group where Alice Coltrane, who's, by the way, a marvelous pianist, Pharoah Sanders was the second saxophone. We're not going to go into all that, just the classic quartet. They did a lot of broadcasts from the Half Note Club in 1965. One of those tracks is the favorite of Robbie Coltrane, Coltrane's son, who's, of course, a very respected saxophonist now. He and I have done a few concerts together, and he always told me, he said, that's my favorite track. It's called One Down, One Up, and it's a broadcast from the Half Note. We're going to hear a good chunk of that. Very intense, incredible stuff. Then we're going to hear something from Coltrane's piece, Meditations. And that's actually the last recording by the quartet. Now, you may know that the original recording of Meditations was recorded later in the fall, and it has Pharoah Sanders on the sax. But they originally did the suite. This is a suite of tunes that Coltrane wrote. On September 2nd of 1965. And I like to play that for people. By the way, this was released as First Meditations. That's not the name of it. That was a marketing thing. Because they knew if they just said Meditations, people would say, well, I have that already.
1: Right.
0: So the First Meditations was not Coltrane's title, just to clarify that. But the first tune is called Love. I've got to tell you something. It really expresses love. It is a beautiful piece. And I like to play that for people who say all his later stuff was wild, screaming stuff. No, he always, from the beginning to the end, had these two sides. He had this very serene side, for example, that we heard on Lush Life, and he had that wild side as well.

0: That's from the last recording of the classic quartet, Coltrane, McCoy Tyner, Jimmy Garrison, Elvin Jones. It's called Love, and it sounds like it. What a gorgeous, beautifully, beautiful piece. And before that, we heard some of a piece that's known as One Down, One Up. We don't know if that's really Coltrane's title. And that was from a radio broadcast live from the Half Note by the classic quartet.
1: And that's the voice of Dr. Lewis Porter. Lewis, thank you so much for coming by for these three broadcasts as part of KSDS's John Coltrane tribute. We'll remind folks once again, your scholarship is as prodigious as Coltrane's technique. It never ends. The Substack series called...
0: It's called Playback with Lewis Porter. Always enjoy people subscribing for free, or there's an optional paid level as well.
1: Anyway, thank you so much. You took us through Miles and John Coltrane. You took us through the rarities and now through the classic quartet. We'll see you soon. Thanks, everyone, for listening. 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
2: As we celebrate John Coltrane on his centennial birth, we go back to our recent Milestones Jazz Festival that took place in August of 2026. August 22nd, to be exact. I'm going to replay the Tenor Conclave concert. The rhythm section featured Jerry Gibbs on the drums, Rob Thorson on the bass, John Opfercook on the piano, and the saxophones of Doug Webb, Ralph Moore, and the great Ernie Watts. Let's take it now. Celebrating John Coltrane, we will hear afternoon jazz host Ron Denifu introduced the band and the concert with the Tenor Conclave Concert on KSDS San Diego.
3: Oh, by the way, I'm Ron Denifu from Jazz 88. So we want to introduce this band. What we're doing is celebrating John Coltrane in this venue. We just got through talking about him, and we're going to play some of his music here. They are.
4: Can we play the...
3: And we are celebrating Miles Davis's birthday and music and all of that here at this festival. But not to say that Miles Davis wouldn't have been any more of a genius if he didn't have John Coltrane, but something would have been missing if John Coltrane hadn't hooked up with Miles. And Miles always had people in his bands from his post members would do something very great and evolve. And John Coltrane evolved into something that nobody ever did before. So let's bring on the rhythm section of Rob Thorson, who's from right here in San Diego. Another San Diego bass musician, John Opfercook on piano. And Jerry Gibbs, the drummer. The thrasher, Jerry Gibbs. And this tenor conclave was the great Ernie Watts, Doug Webb, and Ralph Moore. Bring them on.
5: Hello. We're going to sound check the first, just one chord, and for you to get a balance of the three tenors. Okay, hello, check, one, two, right here. We're gonna play a tune. This is from Coltrane's Atlantic period. This is De Homie Dance.

Thank you. Sure. Thank you so much. We're going to go back in time now. That was from 1960. That was the last record he did on Atlantic, on a record called Olay. And we'd like to go backwards now to his Blue Note record, Blue Train. This is from that record. It's called Moments Notice.

0: We've been listening to the Tenor Conclave concert, recorded in August of 2026, here in San Diego at the Milestones Jazz Festival, the California Coast Jazz Festival, the inaugural festival. On the date was Jerry Gibbs on the drums, Rob Thorson on the bass, John Opfercook on the piano, and it included the saxophones of Doug Webb, Ralph Moore, and Ernie Watts. You're listening to KSDS San Diego. Let's go back to the concert.
1: This next tune is probably one of his most beautiful tunes ever written. This is, he wrote for his ex-wife. This is entitled Naima.

0: I just want to introduce the bands. Ken asked me who I wanted to get in the rhythm section. I said, well, Jerry's already there, and you don't have to pay him. So it worked out really well.
1: I had to pay him.
0: Yeah, yeah. And Jerry, you know, helped pay us to be in the group. You know, he also watches our cars. Jerry Gibbs.
1: At the moment, somebody just took one of your cars.
0: Yeah, yeah. But two of the finest musicians that live here in San Diego that I've ever had the pleasure of working with.

Jazz in Los Angeles was sitting in with Ernie Watts, and I met him when I was in community college, even before I went to Berkeley. Mr. Ernie Watts and two of the finest saxophone players in the world and that I've ever known and gotten to play with, and it's an honor and privilege for me to be here tonight. Ernie Watts, Ralph Moore. You're going to hear something now that you might never forget. This is Battle of the Fish Horn.

0: So I just have to set the record straight up here for a moment. I don't know about all that nonsense Doug was talking about when we were in school. I was scuffling just like everybody else. But I tell you who we were listening to back then. We were listening to Ernie.
1: Oh,
0: Ernie,
1: no.
0: Ernie was all over the place, man.
1: Oh, no.
2: We were listening to you back then, Doug. Yeah.
3: I used to listen to you.

0: Thank you so much. Thank you. Thank you, everybody. Thank you for coming out. John Offer Cook. Rob Thorson. Jerry Gibbs. Ernie Watts. Ralph Moore. Doug Webb. Thank you very much.
1: You've been listening to the Tenor Conclave concert celebrating the centennial birth of the legendary John Coltrane, only on KSDS San Diego.
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Thank you. I don't know about you, but I like it. Thad Jones, God bless you. What a true genius to you. And all this music will be forthcoming on our new CD. Another big hand for these two musical geniuses. Joe Farnsworth, Jan Weber.

0: And that's music there from the Ken Poplowski Quintet from Sunnyside and Alone at Last. Howard Alden on guitar, Terry Clark drums, Dave Frischberg on the piano, and John Goldsby on bass for the New York 1989 session there from Ken Poplowski. You are listening to Good Morning Jazz. Thanks for getting up early with me. My name is Chad Fox. 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More music right after this.
1: I believe that our men ought to grow into the best good that they can be.
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And music there from Houston Person off of Soft Lights. Hey There, Ray Drummond bass, Russell Malone on guitar, Grady Tate drums, and Richard Wyans on the piano. 1999 session there for Houston Person and Soft Lights. 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My name is Chad Fox, broadcasting in the heart of downtown San Diego at City College, Jazz FM 88.3, KSDS San Diego.

And that's music there from Mose Allison from the studio album in 1958 on the Prestige imprint for Creek Bank, featuring a trio setting for an original composition entitled Moon and Cypress with Addison Farmer on bass and Ronnie Free on the drums. Again, Mose Allison's Creek Bank and Moon and Cypress. Also in that set of music, Ruby Braff, You Brought a New Kind of Love, and a piece entitled Blue and Sentimental. It's time now for Coffee with the Chairman.

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First, we're going to hear Frank Sinatra's 1961 session, Point of No Return, and A Million Dreams Ago. Then we're going to skip ahead a year and hear another one from a live session in Paris, 1962, At Long Last Love. It's Coffee with the Chairman on Jazz 88.3.

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0: And that's guitarist Frank Vignola from the Appel Direct release, 1993, If I Love Again, featuring Billy Mitchell there on the tenor sax and John Goldsby on bass for guitarist Frank Vignola. Preceding that, Statesmen of Jazz, the collective ensemble, and A Multitude of Stars, Rockin' Chair. The selection we took from that one, a 2003 date with Joe Weidler on the trumpet, Warren Vache, cornet, Derek Smith, piano, and Eddie Locke on the drums. And then we opened up the set of music with Sean Purcell, 180 and A Long Stroll. You're listening to Good Morning Jazz. My name is Chad Fox. Back to the music right after this.
1: Hello, Sasmo. 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

0: And that's the piano of John Lewis on Jazz FM 88.3, a studio session recorded in 1956 for Grand Encounter. Almost Like Being in Love, with Bill Perkins on the tenor sax, Jim Hall guitar, Percy Heath bass, and Chico Hamilton rounding out the drums for John Lewis. Also in that set of music, June Christie and the Ketones, 1946, September in the Rain. Then we opened up the set of music with Nobody Else But Me from I Will Say Goodbye, the great Bill Evans and the trio.
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0: And we continue along now with our next set of music, a live session at Town Hall, New York City, 1971, from Paul Desmond and the Modern Jazz Quartet, John Lewis piano, Milt Jackson vibes, Percy Heath bass, Connie Kay on the drums. You Go to My Head, right here on Jazz 88.3.

And that's the tenor saxophonist there, Benny Wallace from Moodsville, 2001 session. Mulgrew Miller on piano, Lewis Nash on drums, and Peter Washington on the bass, My Little Brown Book. Grant Green also in the set of music from the Solid release, Wives and Lovers. You've been listening to Good Morning Jazz. Glad to have you along. That about wraps things up for me. Thanks for getting up early. Gary Beck coming up here at the top of the hour. Leave you and Gary with one now from Jimmy Heath and John Faddis alongside the Temple University Jazz Band. This is a tribute to the great Dizzy Gillespie, Fiesta Mojo, right here on Jazz 88.3. Go out and enjoy the rest of the day, San Diego.

Jazz 88.3, Zoot Sims, Joe Castro, live at Falcon Lair in Beverly Hills back in 1956. Joe Castro's piano, Zoot's tenor, Leroy Vinegar's walking bass, and Ron Jefferson drums, and J.C. Blues. Thursday morning jazz, good morning. I'm Gary Beck on this, the Centennial Coltrane Week. Coltrane here, rise and shine.

0: Trumpeter Jared Hall on San Diego's Jazz 88.3 from his latest hometown. Recorded in Arlington, Washington, Troy Roberts tenor, Ben Markley's piano, Michael Glynn with the bass work, and Kyle Swan drums. The tune, Room 111, Jared Hall. John Coltrane from Setting the Pace back in 1958, Red Garland's piano, Paul Chambers bass, and Art Taylor's drums. Rise and shine.
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0: Spyro Gyra is coming to the Belly Up Tavern in Solana Beach on Thursday, October 1st for a 7:30 p.m. show. 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

On the Coltrane Centennial Week, John Coltrane from the album Soul Train. Red Garland's piano, Paul Chambers bass, and Arthur Taylor drums. You say you care. Denise Donatelli, Jeffrey Keyser at the piano, Ruben Rogers bass, and You Take My Breath Away. Summer's Gone Again, the piece. 88.3 FM, San Diego's Jazz 88.3, worldwide at jazz88.org.

88.3 FM, vibraphonist Jay Hogarth from Overview back in the summer of 1989. Blues Bags at the piano, Jerry Allen, Frederick Waste drums. And we celebrate the birth today of vibraphonist Jay Hogarth, who was born in New York City on this date, 1954. Joe Syrian and the Motor City Jazz Octet before that, Blue Time. Doug Beaver's trombone, Paul Bowmanback with the acoustic guitar, Adam Birnbaum's piano, Boris Kozlov, the bass from 2023, version there of Norwegian Wood, and Wes Montgomery, a classic from 1960, James Clay on the flute, Victor Veldman, piano, Lewis Hayes drums, Body and Soul. Thursday morning jazz, I'm Gary Beck, Jazz at the 8, San Diego weather. Partly cloudy along the coast today, again, highs in the high 70s, Inland Valley's high 80s. Carmel Mountain, you're 71 this hour. University Heights, checking in at 73. Grantville, 75, and the South Bay at 72. Vanessa Rubin, I'm glad there is you, a tribute to Carmen McRae, Yardbird Suite.

0: For the Coltrane Centennial Week, Cannonball Adderley and John Coltrane, Cannonball and Coltrane. 1959, Wynton Kelly piano, Paul Chambers bass, and Jimmy Cobb drums. We heard The Sleeper. Brad Good's outstanding new one, the Brad Good Quintet. Live Your Own Dream from 2025. Ernie Watts on tenor. Jay Anderson bass and Adam Nussbaum drums and trumpeter Brad Good. We heard Half Moon. Half Moon.
1: 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The concert will feature the return of Super Sax. Formed in 1972 by saxophonist Med Flory and bassist Buddy Clark, Super Sax made its name by harmonizing Charlie Parker's actual recorded solos across a five-piece saxophone section, turning his improvisations into tightly orchestrated ensemble arrangements. This version of the group includes some of the great horn players on the scene today, including Bob Shepard, Doug Webb, Danny Janklow, Danny House, and Brandon Wilkins, plus critically acclaimed pianist Christian Jacob. The show starts at 8 p.m. and tickets are now on sale to the general public. 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That's 619-388-3758. The music of Super Sax, tonight at 8 p.m. at the Seville Theater at City College. 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
2: 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From January 4th to the 29th, immerse yourself in Spanish culture and language while earning 5 units by taking Spanish 101 or Spanish 102. So, let's practice. ¿A dónde vas? Barcelona. ¿Por qué? Gracias a un programa de estudios al extranjero fantástico. ¿Cuándo es? Del 4 de enero hasta el 29. The program's deposit deadline is October 4th. So, do like a toreador and think fast. More information about the program and how to apply can be found on jazz88.org. ¡Ole!

From Piano Sharon Minamoto, Goodbye Strawberry Hill, her release from last year, Dragonfly, John Bentley on tenor, Darren Radke's bass, and Bernie Arai with the drum work. Goodbye Strawberry Hill, Sharon Minamoto's piano, Journey Sutton in Blue and Green back to 2002, Christian Jacobs at the keys, Trey Henry bass, Ray Brinker drums, and Joe LaBarbera drums, Ken Wilde's bass too. Autumn Leaves, Journey Sutton. The Coltrane Centennial Week. 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Slow Dance.

88.3 FM, Josh Lawrence, trumpet front and center, Philly Twisted. His release from last year, East of the Village, the piece, Willie Morris on tenor, Alton Sinclair's trombone, Boris Kozlov's bass, Rudy Royston drums, and Art Hirahara, the piano. At Brooklyn Recording back in 2025. Philly Twisted, East of the Village. Coltrane on the Centennial Week. Coltrane's tenor, Red Garland's piano, Paul Chambers' bass, and Art Taylor drums. The rhythm section on the record, Training In. And we heard Slow Dance. Thursday Morning Jazz, Gary Beck and you taking care of the best listening audience in the world. That is you. Jazz at 8, San Diego weather, partly cloudy. All along the coast today, coastal highs, high 70s, inland valleys, high 80s. Escondido, you're warming up at 85. Del Mar, 74 this hour. North Park at 76. And Chula Vista, 78. Sun Ra, holiday for a soul dance, early autumn.

0: The great Bill Evans from 1963, complete Riverside Recordings. The medley, Hahnemann, New York, and how about you?
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0: Jazz 88.3, Chris Hazleton's Hammond B3 organ in rotation. His current release, Brisk Breeze Through. Brent Jackson on tenor, Peter Schlamm's vibes, John Kiezelermoed's behind the kit, Cecil Taylor and John Coltrane, Hard Driving Jazz from that New York recording, 1958, Cecil at the piano, Coltrane's tenor, Kenny Dorham trumpet, Chuck Israel's bass, Louis Hayes drums.
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That's tenor saxophonist Doug Webb and his release Watch Your Step from last year. Trapped in the Web, Doug Webb. Brian Charette's Hammond B3 organ. Dave Sakula's guitar. John Lee drums. And out of that Vancouver, B.C. recording back in 2025, Doug Webb. Emmett Cohen, his latest. T-Vaughn Pennicott, the tenor man. Jeremy Peltz, trumpet. Yasushi Nakamura's bass. And Joe Farnsworth, drums. And we heard Universal Truth, Emmett Cohen, at the piano. The Coltrane Centennial, all this week. Coltrane, Chronic Blues, worldwide at jazz88.org.

From the Grant Green album, Born to be Blue, Grant Green, Ike Quebec's tenor, Sam Jones bass, Louis Hayes drums, Sonny Clark at the piano. Cool Blues, Right Brotherly before that, Reed Hoyston, Right Brotherly from the home release. 2024, Keith Bishop sax, Dan Wilson guitar, excellent guitar work, and Billy Test at the B3. And Coltrane, Chronic Blues from the album Coltrane, 1957. Sahib Shihab on baritone, Mal Waldron's piano, Paul Chambers bass, Albert Tootie Heath drums, and Johnny Spahn with the trumpet, Coltrane's tenor. As that does it for me, Gary Beck for Thursday Morning Jazz. Larry's up next. Keep it right here. We'll go out with Coltrane. My ideal. Enjoy the day, San Diego.

Broadcasting from the campus of City College, this is member-supported KSDS San Diego. Larry Murray with you. 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

0: San Diego's Jazz 88.3. That's Steve Wilson. This is a new release of the library called Enduring Sonus. And what we heard was Avota. Joe Locke is there on the vibes. And we had Rennie Ross's piano, Jay Anderson bass, and Kendrick Scott on the drums. New music to the library. And, of course, Steve Wilson doing the woodwinds and flute that particular time. Ahead of that, morning music from Bob McChesney. This is from a release called Wing Walkers. The tune we heard was John Coltrane's Naima. McChesney's on trombone. We had Bill Cunliffe on piano, Kevin Axe on bass, and Vinny Colaiuta on the drums. All new music to the library here at San Diego's Jazz 88.3. Larry Murray playing the jazz for you.
1: This is Holly Hoffman inviting you to join me as we start another year of Sunday Jazz at Tio Leo's. 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
2: 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Barcelona. ¿Por qué? 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Del 4 de enero hasta el 29. The program's deposit deadline is October 4th. So, do like a toreador and think fast. More information about the program and how to apply can be found on jazz88.org. ¡Ole!
0: San Diego Jazz continues now with new music from Tierney Sutton and Tamir Hindeman. Their release is called Spring, and this tune, Spring is Swinging, or There Are Swinging, whatever you want to call it. San Diego's Jazz, 88.3.

San Diego's Jazz 88.3, Sharon Minamoto from her release called Goodbye, Strawberry Hill. You heard a tune called Dragonfly. John Bentley on the tenor sax with Darren Radke doing the bass and vibes. We had Bernie Arai on the drums. New music to the library from Sharon Minamoto. It was John Coltrane and Paul Pinochet. Before that, Paul Pinochet. This is from a release called Catton with Coltrane and Pinochet. And the tune we heard was called Exactly Like You. That also featured Julian Yule on double bass. We had Ed Thigpen on the drums and Mal Waldron on drums. And we began the last music set with Tierney Sutton and Tamir Hindelman from their release called Spring. We heard the tune Oh, here it is. We're working from a small print thing here. Everything is swinging. Okay, there we go. We have, what, about 17 minutes now before the hour of 1 o'clock. Here's singer Herbert Jeffries. This is from a release called Say It Isn't So. Herb Jeffries, born on this day. Here's his version of The End of a Love Affair. San Diego's Jazz, 88.3.

I walk a little too fast, and I drive a little too fast.

San Diego's Jazz FM, 88.3. John Coltrane and Wilbur Hardin on tenor and trumpet, respectively. From a release called Africa, the Savoy Sessions, we heard Tanganyika Strut. Curtis Fuller's there on trombone. We had Tommy Flanagan piano, Al Jackson on bass, and Art Taylor on the drums, 1958. Ahead of that, it was new music from Blue Moods. The name of the release is called Directions and Expressions. What we heard was a tune called Generique. Eli Howell on the trombone, Diego Rivera, saxophones, Ben Jalise on the vibes, Art Hirahara, piano, Boris Kozlov, bass, and Vinny Sparaza on the drums. Make up the group, Blue Moods. New music to the library, did I mention that? We began with Herb Jeffries. Herb Jeffries from Say It Isn't So and his version of The End of a Love Affair, recorded in 1957. Herb Jeffries, born on this day, Detroit, Michigan. The year was 1916. You're tuned to Real Jazz Radio. We're broadcasting from the campus of City College, and this is member-supported KSDS San Diego, a broadcast service of the San Diego Community College District. Larry Murray with you. 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Here's Count Basie, 1 o'clock jump, San Diego's Jazz, 88.3.

Count Basie and his orchestra from America's number one band, Columbia Years, this number two. And a nice toe tapper, Rockabye Basie. The 1 o'clock jump is a daily feature of Midday Jazz in the Afternoon, and it's made possible by Big Front Door Deli in University Heights. 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Legendary trumpeter Fats Navarro was born on this day in Key West, Florida. The year was 1923. From the release featured with Tad Dameron Band, here's Wahoo, San Diego's Jazz FM 88.3.

0: San Diego's Jazz FM 88.3. That was Vibraphone. It's Jay Hogard. This is from a release called The Little Tiger. The tune that we heard was called Mystic Winds, Tropical Breezes. Benny Green's on piano. We had Yoren Israel on drums. And Marcus McLaren doing the bass work. Recording made back in 1990. And Vibraphonist Jay Hogard, born on this day. New York City. The year was 1954. Ahead of that, it was a Fats Navarro. Fats Navarro with the Tad Dameron Band, and we heard a tune called Wahoo. And Fats is on the trumpet. We had Kenny Clark on drums, a Tad Dameron piano with Alan Eager, tenor sax, Curly Russell bass, and Kay Wending on trombone, 1948 recording. And again, Fats Navarro, born on this day, Key West, Florida, 1923. And we have about 24 minutes after the hour of 1 o'clock.
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0: And Spyro Gyra is coming to the Belly Up Tavern in Solana Beach on Thursday, October the 1st, for a 7:30 showtime. The Jazz Fusion Band just started their fall tour in Southern California, and now is your chance to catch them live. 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

0: San Diego's Jazz FM 88.3 to Dave Sloniger, big band, Shifty Paradigms. And we just heard the title track. Ahead of that, it was John Coltrane from the Bethlehem Years compilation, disc number one. We heard a tune called Pristine. And we began with Mark Winkler from his new release, Love Comes First. And what we heard was Embraceable You. More jazz to come right after this.
1: Jazz University focusing on the bebop era is ending soon, but the music will live on. Join us at City College's Seville Theater for one show only tonight at 8 p.m. as part of the finale for our latest semester. The concert will feature the return of Super Sax. Formed in 1972 by saxophonist Med Flory and bassist Buddy Clark, Super Sax made its name by harmonizing Charlie Parker's actual recorded solos across a five-piece saxophone section, turning his improvisations into tightly orchestrated ensemble arrangements. This version of the group includes some of the great horn players on the scene today, including Bob Shepard, Doug Webb, Danny Janklow, Danny House, and Brandon Wilkins, plus critically acclaimed pianist Christian Jacob. The show starts at 8 p.m. and tickets are now on sale to the general public. 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The music of Super Sax, tonight at 8 p.m. at the Seville Theater at City College. 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
0: We have 17 now before the hour of 2 o'clock. Larry Murray playing the jazz for you in waning moments of midday jazz in the afternoon. More new music for you from Chris Hazleton. This is from a release called In Rotation and the tune Summer in Central Park. 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

had lost its charm. How long, I wonder, could this thing last? But the age of miracles.

Then he goes Jazz FM 88.3, Billie Holiday from Billie's Best and a Foggy Day. That's going to do it for me. Stay tuned for Ron DeNifo in the Drive. He's coming up next, leaving you with Helen Song. And this is our new release called Oracles. Here's one called Pianism 2, Kenny Barron. Join me again tomorrow around noon. We'll do it all again differently right here on San Diego's Jazz 88.3.

Yeah, nice. Starting off this Thursday afternoon drive here with the Michael Trini Big Band doing a thing for Billy Strayhorn. It's entitled just Strayhorn. Nice arrangement there. Trombonist, band leader, arranger, composer, that's Michael Trini. Starting out things from his Boys Night Out. Maybe it's tonight you guys can get out. As we go ahead here for the afternoon drive, the Neefle here with you on your jazz radio for Jazz 88.3. Some hard work at you. It's Vincent Herring.

0: Oh, that is some soulful. That's David Fairhead Newman. He was in that Ray Charles band at that time. That's what made him really stand out and be a star, because it was a single that was in the jukeboxes at the time in 58 or so. And it was on the radio. Hard Times, Ray Charles Blues Plus Jazz featuring David Fathead Newman on some Hard Times. And Ray Charles, we heard the whole band there on this Horn for Soul. It's out of the same session, Blues Plus Jazz, for the great Ray Charles. Ray there on piano. Well, he was playing a little piano there, wasn't he? It wasn't only blues, he was stretching out there. Vincent Herring began the whole set from his Hard Times, as he kind of covers these tunes here. Hard Work, that John Handy tune that was a big hit too, instrumentally, back in the 70s. Hard Work. And that's played there by Vincent Herring. Now for Vincent's Hard Times. Couple of things here. We'll get back into it on the groove.
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2: 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So, let's practice. ¿A dónde vas? Barcelona. ¿Por qué? Gracias a un programa de estudios al extranjero fantástico. ¿Cuándo es? Del 4 de enero hasta el 29. The program's deposit deadline is October 4th. So, do like a toreador and think fast. More information about the program and how to apply can be found on jazz88.org. Ole!

Oh my God. Thank you. It's Dede Saccarelli on drums, Tony Bonfils on contrabass, and Hervé Sillon on piano, and

Yeah, San Diego Jazz 88.3. That's drummer Carl Allen from a date he had called The Pursuer. Title track here, he had Vincent Herring. He pops up there on alto and soprano. Teodorus Avery also on tenor and soprano. And the trumpet, Marcus Printup. And Ed Simon, piano, the bass, Ben Wolf. Good session there for Carl Allen. Also some guests of George Coleman, tenor and trombone of Steve Touré. Guest appearance here on some different tracks. And from Dee Dee Bridgewater, she was the toast of Paris back there in the 90s, where she went there to live for a while. And she became the toast of Paris. Live in Paris, this is called In On a Clear Day. From the great Dee Dee Bridgewater right there. Began the whole set with Ray Vega and Thomas Marriott, trumpets. And that was the return of the East-West Trumpet Summit, doing Wayne Shorter's United for Ray Vega and Thomas Marriott, trumpeters. Right here, San Diego Jazz 88.3 on the Thursday afternoon drive for Jazz 88.3. Denifo here. Larry Willis, the late pianist, composer, arranger, educator, he was. This is from his Blue Fable and

Yeah, San Diego Jazz 88.3. Louis Hayes there, the living legend there. Serenade for Horace for his one-time band leader that he was in that great Horace Silver group. Matter of fact, he was on the original recording of Senor Blues. He did it here for Serenade for Horace with Desron Douglas there doing the bass work and Abraham Burton there doing the tenor and the piano there, David Bryant, Josh Evans trumpet, and the vibes of Steve Nelson for Louis Hayes. And it's on a Blue Note recording back in 2017 that did this. And the late Larry Willis from his Blue Fable. Good date there for Larry. Heading up Eddie Gomez, did some great bass work there. And Billy Drummond drums, and the alto of Joe Ford and Steve Davis trombone. As we get out of here on this hour, getting ready for the 3 on the afternoon drive for the Thursday for Jazz 88.3. Denifo here. David Sanborn from his Closer, and he's into the Senor Blues.

Yeah, that's the Yellow Jackets to begin the three with us on the afternoon drive. Kind of versatile there. A little bit of straight ahead that time for the Yellow Jackets. It's from their Times Squared session. Russell Ferranti on the boards and Jimmy Hazlip bass. The great Bob Minter doing saxophones mainly on that tenor. And the drums of Marcus Baylor that time for Yellow Jackets and Monk's Habit. Getting into it. Right here at San Diego Jazz 88.3, the Nefo here. We're getting into it with the Positone Swing Tet. How about a little free time?

0: San Diego Jazz 88.3, that is a guitarist. That's Adam Rafferty from his Blood, Sweat, and Bebop. From that session there, and Trieste, that great classic Brazilian tune, Trieste. Adam Rafferty. With him was Bob Cranshaw, the great bassist, and Mike Longo, piano, the drums of Ray Mosca. For that session there, for Adam Rafferty. And a stable of players out of the Positone imprint. Diego Rivera doing the tenor, the trumpet, of Alex Sipiagin, and Patrick Cornelius. He was on the alto and the trombone of Michael Dees, and Art Rahara, piano and the bass. Boris Kozlov and Rudy Royston drums. That is the stable of players out of Positone. They call themselves Positone Swing Tet. And Jazz We Trust, and Free Time from that. Right here at San Diego Jazz 88.3, we have a couple of things here. Listen up.
1: Jazz University, focusing on the bebop era, is ending soon, but the music will live on. Join us at City College's Seville Theater for one show only tonight at 8 p.m. as part of the finale for our latest semester. The concert will feature the return of Super Sax. Formed in 1972 by saxophonist Med Florey and bassist Buddy Clark, Super Sax made its name by harmonizing Charlie Parker's actual recorded solos across a five-piece saxophone section, turning his improvisations into tightly orchestrated ensemble arrangements. This version of the group includes some of the great horn players on the scene today, including Bob Shepard, Doug Webb, Danny Janklow, Danny House, and Brandon Wilkins. Plus, critically acclaimed pianist Christian Jacob. 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

a little Super Sax there. Super Sax Plays Birds. Set of two there. Songs that are associated with Charlie Parker, some he wrote. Just Friends, we heard there. And Parker's Mood, which Charlie wrote, of course. And tonight we'll be featuring the sound of Super Sax, like we were telling you earlier in the spot there about what's going to be happening. Super Sax tonight in the auditorium there. Here on campus at 8 o'clock at the Seville Theater, presented by Jazz 88.3. Super Sax, the sound of Super Sax, plays Charlie Parker. Great sound. And you can still make that tonight at 8 at the Seville Theater. As we go ahead right now, though, for some Sonny Rollins, it's a lucky day.

San Diego Jazz 88.3, that is the great, late Joey DeFrancesco, the great organist, from his finger-popping session and doing some tunes of Horace Silver, some strolling there, and the Black Art Jazz Collective before that, presented by the Side Door Jazz Club, it says, with players like Wayne Escoffrey on tenor and the trumpet, or Jeremy Pelt, James Burton on the trombone, the piano, Xavier Davis, and Vincent Archer bass, drums of Jonathan Blake. A collective, for sure. The Black Art Jazz Collective, going somewhere. And the late Sonny Rollins, Forever Sonny, here's to the people, that session there. And from that, we heard Lucky Day. Had the Roy Hargrove trumpet, Al Foster drums, also Jack DeJohnette, wow. They all died within a couple of years of each other. And Bob Cranshaw, the great bassist, late, and the trombone, Clifton Anderson. And Mark Soskin, piano, for Sonny Rollins, tenor. Lucky day. It might be your lucky day. You might be walking around, don't even know. As we go ahead and get out of this three into the foe, Symphonica, it's Joe Lovano. He's with the WDR Big Band over in Cologne, Germany back in 2005. Symphonica, Eternal Joy. Jazz 88.3.

Yeah, San Diego Jazz 88.3. Starting off with the four, it's Stan Getz from that great album, Captain Marvel, where he had the original La Fiesta by Chick Corea. And Chick was on the boards on that for Stan Getz's Captain Marvel. Great album. Right here at San Diego Jazz 88.3, as we go ahead here with Steve Slagle, Reincarnation from the saxophonist, some Afro-Cubano.

0: Yeah, San Diego Jazz 88.3. Steve Slagle there, the alto saxophonist on this date called Reincarnation. He's headed up with Cameron Brown bass, the wonderful player, and he went away kind of too soon. It's Kenny Drew Jr. on piano. He was a wonderful piano player. And the drums of Jeff Hirschfield for Afro Cubano for Steve Slagle on the alto. Spira Jara is coming to the Billy Up Tavern in Solana Beach on Thursday, October 1st. The Jazz Fusion Band just started their fall tour in Southern California, and now is your chance to catch them live at the Billy Up. You can get more info and tickets at thebillyup.com.
1: I'm Dave Drexler. This week, Inside Art welcomes bassist and composer Linda Mahon Oh, who brings her New York trio to the Conrad September 25th. We'll also preview North Coast Rep's West Coast premiere of Goodnight Oscar, based on the life of pianist Oscar Levant. On Inside Art, brought to you with support from the members of Jazz 88.3. 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

San Diego Jazz 88.3. That is trombonist and arranger, composer, educator, and leader of the big band, his Latin jazz quintet that time. Hangs out in the Bay Area for many decades. These cats are too. Enter Cambio. Equinox, John Coltrane's great composition there, as we keep celebrating John Coltrane's birth this week. Into the Latin groove there with Wayne Wallace on that version of Equinox, and Ray Mantilla from Good Vibrations from the Conguero, and Blues for Queen D, like that. Interspersing Latin and blues together. Steve Berrios, also a percussion. And that was Mike Freeman out front on vibes and Eddie Martinez doing the piano for Ray Mantilla's Blues for Queen D. All right, here, San Diego Jazz 88.3 on the Thursday afternoon drive, coming up at 5, of course. Jazz Across America in Chicago. Mr. Taser will be your host, Neil Tesser. Be right there with you in Chicago, bringing you all some great sounds there and beyond. Peter Erskine right now in his Dr. Band, Silver Linings.

San Diego Jazz 88.3, a good version there from the late Barbara Morrison doing Stevie's Rocket Love. That's from Barbara's Visit Me and Rocket Love there with Nolan Shaid out front there doing the trumpet obligatos. Andy Simpkins was on bass, the piano Phil Wright. Good session there for Barbara Morrison, the late Barbara Morrison. And Peter Erskine from On Call, from the drummer. He had John Beasley piano, Benjamin Shepherd bass, no relation to Bob Shepherd, who'll be in the saxophone section for Super Sax tonight at 8, right here on the City College campus for Super Sax. You can still get your tickets there. There'll be some at the door for you. We heard from that called Silver Linings. Nice groove there from Peter Erskine. Right here at San Diego Jazz 88.3 as we go ahead towards 5. There's John Scofield and Pat Metheny together. I can see your house from here. Say the brother's name.

That is. That's Kei Akagi and his trio, The Pianist, Simply Five. Got to make way out of here at five for Neil Tesser and Jazz Across America. Coming your way next in Chicago, directly. Some super sax will take us to the pad. Parker's Mood. He'll be here on campus playing the music. Charlie Parker and others. Super sax. Peace out, San Diego. Peace out to the world. Let's continue to work for peace.

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